On this first Jazz Masters of the month of September, we feel sort of obligated to play September song. La Leña, singing that from August of 1957. Her husband, Kurt Weill, wrote that. It was featured in the play, a musical, Knickerbocker Holiday. Maxwell Anderson wrote the lyric, Kurt Weill the music. Before that, we heard another Kurt Weill tune, Speak Low, performed by the Ray Bryant Trio from that wonderful Golden Earrings album recorded in January of 88. Ray Bryant piano, Rufus Reed bass, Freddie Waits drums. We heard another La Leña version of Speak Low, and that was from the same date, the same session in August of 1957. Again, her husband, Kurt Weill, wrote the music. In this case, it was for a show called One Touch of Venus, and the poet Ogden Nash wrote the lyric to Speak Low. We started off with the Ray Bryant Trio once again, and Golden Earrings from the album of the same name on the MRC label, recorded back in January of 88. Such a wonderful album, just beautifully recorded, and Ray Bryant really in amazing form on this, and once again, Rufus Reed bass, Freddie Waits drums. I'm always reminded when I read the credits to various recordings here on Jazz Masters of my old friend Thelma Carpenter. Thelma was a big band singer, and not just a big band singer, kind of just a jazz singer, cabaret singer. You can assign any number of titles to her. I first met her when she was in a production at Wolf Trap, and I was working at Wolf Trap at the time. This is a long time ago, late 70s, early 80s, somewhere thereabouts. And I'm trying to remember what show she was in. It'll come to me, but she was in a show, and we became friends. It was there for several days running. And Tiger Haynes, another prominent figure of the music scene from that era. Tiger Haynes was also in the show. He was very friendly, but I remained friends with Thelma Carpenter long after that. And whenever I would go to New York, I would visit with Thelma, and we would hit up a jazz club or you know, we'd go out, we'd meet at various jazz establishments around town. And she knew a lot of the people. We went to the club, The Cookery, which was run by Barney Josephson, who used to run Cafe Society and is well known for, having Billie Holiday perform there. And that was where Billie Holiday introduced the tune Strange Fruit. It was Barney Josephson who introduced the tune Strange Fruit to Billie Holiday, or at least facilitated the introduction of the songwriter to Billie Holiday. And famously, you know, stopped service during the performance of Strange Fruit. And there could be no cash registers, there could be no table service. Complete silence was mandated in the club. But getting back to Thelma Carpenter, she was, you know, she was very direct, and we would go to the clubs and we'd go to this Cookery, and she'd see Barney Josephson. And first of all, she would get into it with him because clubs would charge a cover and a minimum. You know, a cover is the charge you pay to get in, and then they would make you pay a minimum for drinks or food or whatever, but you had to pay the cover and the minimum. And she got into it with Barney and a number of other club owners because she would say, there's no way you have to pay both. You either pay one or the other, but you shouldn't be charging both. And the other thing, which is when I read the credits why I think of Thelma Carpenter, is because she would say, everybody says on drums, you know, Roy Haynes, on bass, Paul Chambers, on piano. And she would say they're not on piano, they are just playing piano. So you shouldn't say they're on this or that. And I always thought that was kind of funny. So whenever I say it, I sometimes will say, you know, on drums, whatever. But sometimes Thelma is whispering in my ear, don't say on. And then I'll just say Ray Bryant piano, Rufus Reed bass, Freddie Waits drums. Anyway,
Wes Montgomery is next. We got So Much Guitar is the title of his Riverside album from August of 1961. It finds him in great company with the likes of Hank Jones at the piano, Ron Carter, who is still with us, the maestro, on bass, Lex Humphreys on drums, once again, he showed up on something not too long ago, and Ray Barreto on congas. And the tune is a Wes Montgomery original called Twisted Blues on WPFW.

Music from Wes Montgomery and the tune Twisted Blues, and that's from the album So Much Guitar, recorded for Riverside in August of 1961. Wes on guitar, thumb picking, of course, Hank Jones at the piano, Ron Carter bass, Lex Humphreys drums, and Ray Barreto conga. See, I didn't say on. Maybe I did once, but not any time in that last bit. And as a guitarist, Wes Montgomery, obviously a tremendous influence on so many. We have another guitarist that it was also a tremendous influence on many after him, and even many of his peers. And he mentored many folks. And I'm talking about Gene Bertoncini, who passed away last Saturday at the age of 89. Although he was, I believe, living in assisted living facilities in recent years, he would venture out and show up at Mez Row in New York in the West Village, or at Smalls next door, and would play, thanks to Spike Willner, who would bring him in to perform. And just an amazing, a wonderful, and very generous guitarist with his time and his guidance to other guitarists who looked up to him. And you can always tell, you know, when someone passes away in the jazz world, when people comment on social media, and a lot of the comments are from well-respected folks whose names you would recognize from the jazz world, all talking about what a tremendous figure this person was. And that was certainly the case with Gene Bertoncini. So we're going to listen to a little Gene Bertoncini in this next set. And coming up, we're going to also hear from another great that we said goodbye to this week, and that was Cassandra Wilson. She passed away yesterday or the day before. Reports are a little cloudy on which day she passed, but it doesn't really matter. She was 70, and obviously just a remarkable figure, an incredible vocalist, and quite a discography to her name. So let's hear from Gene Bertoncini, and then in a little bit we'll be hearing from Cassandra Wilson as we remember both of these giants of the music on Jazz Masters on WPFW.

on WPFW. Gene Bertoncini and The Shadow of Your Smile. Before that, Lush Life and Isfahan from The Art of the Duo, Gene Bertoncini and Michael Moore. And another one from Gene Bertoncini and Michael Moore, Killer Joe, the Benny Golson tune from their album Two in Time. We lost Gene Bertoncini last Saturday, the 29th of August, at the age of 89. Here's another one with Gene Bertoncini and fellow guitarist Ronnie Ben-Hur from 2008.

Billy Strayhorn composition, Isfahan, a Strayhorn Ellington composition, and Killer Joe at the top there with the Benny Golson composition, Killer Joe. Gene Bertoncini, who passed away last Saturday at the age of 89, a remarkable guitar player and a fantastic influence on so many guitarists out there today. It was really touching on social media. You could see when he was not doing so well health-wise and in this assisted living facility, guitarists like Russell Malone, the late Russell Malone, would show up on a regular basis whenever they were close by, and which means like in New York City, and they would venture over to see Gene Bertoncini in this facility and would play for him. And after a while, I guess, Gene recovered well enough that he was able to make appearances, as I mentioned, at Mesro in the West Village and right next door at Smalls. And, you know, he was playing almost up until the very end. Only occasionally, of course, not gigging like he used to in his younger years. But 89 years old, the wonderful Gene Bertoncini. We lost another tremendous talent in the jazz world, and once again, the comments from her peers and colleagues on social media just represent how much she meant to the community at large, the jazz community. I'm talking about Cassandra Wilson, who passed away yesterday or the day before. The reports are a little bit unclear as to when she actually passed, but that's kind of irrelevant. She was 70. I have fond memories of interviewing her a few years ago here on WPFW on Jazz Masters. I don't remember what the occasion was, but I do remember what I strongly remember from our interview is what a great interview it was, because she was lovely to speak to. And, you know, some interviews are just are naturally very easy. And she was charming and sweet, and the interview was very good, you know. Just like when you listen to Cassandra Wilson's music, it lifts you up. Well, the interview kind of lifted everyone up, I think, too, because she was just so well-spoken about the music, about her career, and just a tremendous performer. And, you know, like so many great jazz artists, had her own unique sound. In 2022, she was named an NEA Jazz Master, and that is very fitting indeed. We're going to spend some time now with Cassandra Wilson. We'll hear a couple of things where she is the leader, the main focus, her albums. And then we're going to get into a couple of recordings where she was a featured performer with other artists from all walks of life. And we will hear those in a soon-to-be set, so stay tuned for that. My first introduction to Cassandra Wilson was when this record came out in 1988. All the way back in 1988, I was on doing the Jazz Masters program on WDCU, and this arrived in my inbox. It was on the JMT record label, and it was a very young Cassandra Wilson. I mean, 1988, that is what, 12 plus 26, 38 years ago. And it was an album of standards with a tremendous group backing her. And the title of the disc was Blue Skies. And with her on this, Mulgrew Miller at the piano, another artist we lost way too young, Lonnie Plaxico on bass, and see, now I'm saying on bass, on piano, and Terry Lynn Carrington drums, okay? One out of three isn't bad. And Cassandra Wilson vocals from the album Blue Skies. And I remember I was looking at this. I hadn't pulled this CD out in many years or many months, and I happened to notice the first track.
And it all came back to me how

How much I loved this when I first heard it, and how much I just played the heck out of this one track, especially. It's the Rodgers and Hammerstein composition, Shall We Dance? Cassandra Wilson on WPFW.

On Jazz Masters on WPFW, we remember Cassandra Wilson, who passed away the other day, just yesterday or the day before. Reports are conflicting on which day exactly, but it doesn't matter. She was just 70 years young and a guest on this program not all that long ago, a couple of years ago, I guess now. But what a lovely interview she was, and what a remarkable singer, what a remarkable talent she was as well. We started with Shall We Dance from her 1988 release, Blue Skies, on the JMT label. After that, we heard, by the way, Shall We Dance, written by Rodgers and Hammerstein, of course, from, I believe that's from The King and I. Tupelo Honey after that, Van Morrison wrote that. Jimmy Webb's Wichita Lineman followed. We heard Old Devil Moon, Yip Harburg and Burton Lane wrote that. Polka Dots and Moonbeams from the pen of Jimmy Van Heusen and Johnny Burke. Wouldn't It Be Loverly from Alan J. Lerner and Frederick Lowe. And Blue Skies, of course, Irving Berlin. Words and Music by Irving Berlin. These are all from albums that were under Cassandra Wilson's name. She was the leader on all of these. Her discography is deep. And, you know, much to check out there. I highly recommend you you add some of that to your collection. We are going to spotlight in this next set Cassandra Wilson as a guest on other people's albums. We're going to hear her first here with Oludara, and then we'll hear her with Kurt Elling, and then we'll surprise you with a couple of other things in this next set, as we span the years. Well, I'll have to look and see, but I know that it goes back quite a ways and up until fairly recently. So some wonderful things in here, some real treasures. And again, you know, when you're invited to sit in with some of these folks, it is a big honor, and obviously that's reserved for very special talents. Oludara, by the way, showed up on one of the tunes we just heard playing trumpet. And here, Cassandra Wilson, I guess, maybe he was returning the favor, or she's returning the favor, but from his album Neighborhoods, this is the tune Used to Be.

On Jazz Masters, remembering Cassandra Wilson, here featured with other folks, not as the lead performer, but as the featured guest. We started with Oludara and his album Neighborhoods. The tune was Used to Be, and that dates to February of 01. That was a February 2001 release. Cassandra Wilson with Kurt Elling, Time of the Season from the album The Messenger, that from April of 97. We heard Cassandra with Elvis Costello and Bill Frisell. I Still Have That Other Girl from the album The Sweetest Punch, a collection of tunes written by Elvis Costello and Burt Bacharach. And that dates from 1999, September of 99. And then we heard Cassandra Wilson with Regina Carter, Papa Was a Rolling Stone, Cassandra Wilson with Charlie Hayden's Quartet West, My Love and I, and On the Sunny Side of the Street, Cassandra Wilson with Terrence Blanchard from his album Let's Get Lost. That about does it for this edition of Jazz Masters. We invite you to stay tuned. Rusty Hassan and Thursday Late Night Jazz coming your way next. We're going to leave you with one of our anniversary albums. We ran out of time for the others. The Curtis Counts Quintet from You Get More Bounce with Curtis Counts, recorded for the Contemporary label 69 years ago today, September 3rd, 1957. Until next Thursday, you have a great weekend, a great week, a happy Labor Day, and we will see you next time. Take care.

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Stay tuned for Thursday Late Night Jazz with Rusty Hassan as we celebrate the birthday anniversary this week of Horace Silver.

You tuned to Thursday Late Night Jazz on WPFW. I'm Rusty Hassan, here every Thursday from 10 until midnight. And today, for the first part of our show, we're celebrating the birthday anniversary yesterday of Horace Silver. And we just heard Sayonara Blues from the Tokyo Blues. Blue Mitchell on the trumpet, Junior Cook on tenor sax, Gene Taylor on bass, and John Harris Jr. on the drums with Horace Silver on the piano. From this ensemble with Gene Taylor again on bass and Roy Brooks this time on drums with Junior Cook and Horace, Blue Mitchell and Horace from Doing the Thing, Horace Silver Quintet at the Village Gate, an album that I heard because a classmate of mine had it when I was a student at Georgetown back, 1963, 64, Doing the Thing. It's the title cut from the album.

You're tuned to Thursday Late Night Jazz. I'm Rusty Hassan with Song for My Father. Horace Silver, not the Blue Note recording, but this was a broadcast at the Half Note in New York City in April of 1965. That was Alan Grant doing the introduction with Horace Silver on the piano and Joe Henderson on the tenor sax, Carmel Jones on trumpet, my late friend Teddy Smith on the bass, and Roger Humphreys on the drums. And before that, we heard Horace Silver at the Village Gate and Doing the Thing with Blue Mitchell on the trumpet, Junior Cook on tenor, Horace Silver on piano, Gene Taylor on bass, and Roy Brooks on the drums. Looking at the birthday anniversary of Horace Silver, which was yesterday. I was supposed to talk with Brandon Woody about his performance at the D.C. Jazz Festival this Saturday, and then coming up later this month at a free performance for WPFW, an anniversary performance at Malcolm X Park, but he's in the air, he's flying, so we'll play his music instead of the conversation, which we would have done in conjunction with the conversation, but he'll be performing at the Jazz Festival on Saturday, and the Jazz and Justice Festival at Malcolm X Park on September 27th. And so here's Brandon Woody for the love of it all and his composition, Perseverance. And it features along with Brandon Woody on trumpet, Troy Long on piano and keyboards, Michael Saunders on bass, and Quincy Phillips on drums. Brandon Woody out of Baltimore and having an international career. So here is Perseverance

You're tuned to WPFW 89.3 in Washington. It's a minute after 11 o'clock, and an hour, Travis Campbell will be coming in with the first of the overnight programming here. And Travis reminded me that Brendan Woody will be performing at the D.C. Jazz Festival concert on Saturday, and then doing a thing at Malcolm X Park on the later on this month, on the 27th. It's a celebration of our 50th anniversary, another one of the programs that we have that celebrate WPFW. So this will be the WPFW Jazz and Justice Festival at Malcolm X Park on September 27th. And so we started to set off with Brendan Woody from his album For the Love of It All and the composition Perseverance. And that featured Troy Long on piano, Michael Saunders on bass, and Quincy Phillips on drums. Brendan Woody, a young trumpeter out of Baltimore, doing very well for himself. The new album, For the Love of It All, is on Blue Note. Then we looked at wishing a happy birthday to Dave Liebman and David Sanchez. From Dave Liebman from Expansions Live, the Dave Liebman group gave us Good Bait. And that featured Matt Vachelin on various reeds, Bobby Vary on piano and keyboards, Dave Liebman on soprano, Tony Marino on the bass, and Alex Ritz on the drums. The Dave Liebman group, Dave Liebman, birthday tomorrow, and David Sanchez today. From David Sanchez, we heard one of his first albums. We heard his rendition of Woody and You, Dizzy Gillespie, composition that featured David on the tenor sax, Danilo Perez on piano. Danilo will be at the D.C. Jazz Festival also. Peter Washington was on bass and Leon Parker on drums. Leon was pretty prominent a couple of decades ago, but hasn't been heard from lately. Back in the 1970s, when Strata East Records was out putting out self-produced recordings and recordings that it was like a condominium that the late Stanley Cowell and Charles Tolliver had. And Clifford Jordan released Clifford Jordan in the World. And one of the compositions had this very long spelling. And the pronunciation I was familiar with, it was called Ouagadougou. And I knew the pronunciation, although other announcers may have said Ouagadougou and really missed it. Ouagadougou is the capital of Burkina Faso, then called Upper Volta. And my friend John Reddy was the Peace Corps director in Ouagadougou, introducing us to friends who he met there. And John was back in the States briefly in the 70s, and so I knew how to pronounce where he was living at that time. He passed away in April, and last Friday was a celebration of his life that was wonderful. All his Peace Corps colleagues just talked about how what a mentor he was, and what it was like in places like Upper Volta. Well, Clifford Jordan later told me he got the title because he did a State Department tour of Upper Volta, and there were some long, hot walks in the hot climate, but he loved it there. Well, on Ouagadougou, he has Kenny Durham, who we celebrated a birthday anniversary last week, and we can do it again this week. Kenny Durham on trumpet, Julian Priest to trombone, Clifford Jordan on the tenor, Wynton Kelly on piano, two bassists, Wilbur Ware and Richard Davis, with two drummers, Roy Haynes and Ed Blackwell. And here, from Clifford Jordan in the World, is Ouagadougou.

0: WPFW presents Two Bass Hit, our fourth 50th year benefit concert, Sunday, September 13th, starting at 4 in the afternoon. The concert will feature two DMV bassists, Washington's Herman Burney playing with trombonist Reginald Senchi, and Baltimore's Chris Funn with his ensemble, The Corner Store. More information and a link to Eventbrite can be found at WPFWFM.org. 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
1: your life. Yeah, support your Jazz and Justice station by coming out for that concert. We heard two by Clifford Jordan, who's got a birthday anniversary this week. And we heard a piece that I described. It was from Clifford Jordan in the World that was on the Strata East. It was one of the first Strata East recordings that Stanley Cowell and Charles Tolliver put out in the 1970s. It was actually recorded in 1969, featuring Kenny Durham on trumpet, Julian Priester trombone, Clifford's on tenor sax, Wynton Kelly piano, Wilbur Ware, and Richard Davis on bass, and Roy Haynes and Ed Blackwell on drums, and the piece Ouagadougou, the capital of what was then Upper Volta, now Burkina Faso. And I mentioned I knew how to pronounce Ouagadougou because my friend John Reddy was the Peace Corps director there, and I got a call from a friend of mine and friend of John's, Brian Kurtz, who has been listening, and that was, you never know who's out there listening to your broadcast, and that was such a treat to hear from him because he was at the memorial last week for John and made some wonderful comments himself. So we're going to continue now with Cassandra Wilson, who passed away, was it yesterday, day before? You're listening to Thursday Late Night Jazz. I might as well remind you of that. I'm Rusty Hassan, here every Thursday from 10 until midnight. And I actually met Cassandra Wilson at a Congressional Black Caucus where Congressman John Conyers was honoring Abby Lincoln, and it's before I even heard Cassandra sing, and we just hit it off walking from one event to another, and I finally heard her shortly thereafter at DC Space, where Bill Warwell presented her, and it was not the upper space, it was downstairs in that stage area, and I sat in the front row and just was mesmerized by her performance. And then the recordings came out, and been featuring her ever since. It's a little taken aback by some of her MAGA things about 5 years ago. I think she was backing away from that, but she was honored with the NEA Jazz Masters. Saw her perform doing a Billie Holiday tribute about 7 years ago. Took my granddaughter Truly with me to see that performance and learn a little bit about Billie Holiday, and actually my granddaughter has been listening to Lady Day also, and probably now maybe Cassandra Wilson. But in any case, here's from her album, one of her earlier albums called She Who Weeps, and it features Rod Williams on piano, Jean-Paul Borelli guitar, Kevin Bruce Harris on bass, Reggie Washington also on bass, and Mark Johnson on drums. And here's her rendition of Body and Soul.

Cry Me Not from Freddie Hubbard, wishing a happy birthday to Larry Ridley, who was on bass on that. Jimmy Heath was on tenor sax, Julian Priester trombone, and Philly Joe Jones on drums. And a happy birthday to Larry Ridley, who's 89. And we bid farewell to Gene Bertoncini and Cassandra Wilson. Started the set off with Cassandra Wilson and From She Who Weeps, we heard Body and Soul with Rod Williams piano, Gene Paul Borelli guitar, Kevin Bruce Harris on bass, and Mark Johnson drums, Tanny DeBell on drums also, and Wouldn't It Be Lovely, and that had Jason Moran on piano working with Cassandra Wilson. And then two by Gene Bertoncini, we heard him with Akira Tana on drums and Rufus Reed on bass and Invitation, and then But Beautiful solo guitar from the album called Body and Soul, Gene Bertoncini. I knew both Gene Bertoncini and Cassandra Wilson. Closer to Gene probably because I'd see him more often, but I got to see Cassandra Wilson even before I heard her sing, so as I told you before. In fact, I forgot to mention coming out of the other set with Clifford Jordan that we also heard John Coltrane from his Glass Beads Games album that featured Stanley Cowell piano, Bill Lee on bass, the composer, and Billy Higgins on drums. Looking at Clifford Jordan with a birthday anniversary this week. Speaking of birthday anniversaries, we're going to close out with Art Pepper and him with the Miles Davis rhythm section of Red Garland, Philly Joe Jones, and Paul Chambers, and You'd Be So Nice to Come Home To. This is Rusty Hassan. Be back next Thursday with more Thursday late night jazz.

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Sununga, our book, from Friday, September 4th to Sunday, September 6th. 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The highlights of the weekend is the concert performance at Howard University Cramden Auditorium. 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Details at 202-518-1213, 202-518-1213, or www.kankouran.org, kankouran.org.

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1: Good morning, fam. This is Jarvis Campbell. I'm your host for Jazz Expressions. I want to thank you for joining us. Again, welcome, WPFW FM Washington. You heard before the break a wonderful two-song piece by Sun Ra. We first heard, why don't we say what we last heard, a beautiful piece by Sun Ra, and I want to make sure that I could list everyone appropriately, but I'm sure I'm not going to. So why don't we just go ahead and acknowledge that Sun Ra spaces the place. And we heard We Travel the Spaceways. Before that, we heard, this is so funny, Keep Your Sunny Side Up. A 3-minute Keep Your Sunny Side Up, which it was. Before that, Nathan Davis, Evolution, on the Happy Girl album. We also heard the beautiful Adele Sebastian, Desert Fairy Princess. We heard Arthur Jones, Africanus, Part 1, an excerpt. We also heard Charles Mingus, Prayer for the Passive Resistance. And then a set with Cassandra Wilson, the late Cassandra Wilson. When I heard about her death the other day, I almost stopped in my tracks because, I grew up with Miss Wilson. That voice, that beautiful voice she has. Cassandra Wilson, we heard Death Letter on New Moon Daughter. We also heard Time After Time on Traveling with Miles. And then we started the set with Cassandra Wilson with You Don't Know What Love Is on Blue Light Till Dawn. And then, of course, we started this Friday morning, like we do every Friday morning, with Farrell Sanders, Love Is Everywhere on the Wisdom Through Music album. So again, fam, thank you for joining us. I want to get right back into the music. There's a lot more I want to squeeze in before Link gets in here and cuts us off. So if I'm not correct, we're going to go back to Sun Ra play Space is the Place. And this is actually from Sun Ra Live at Soundscape, 1971, November the 11th. 1971, to be exact. And again, Sun Ra, Space is the Place. Then we'll keep on going with the morning's music. 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

Yeah.

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Vegas.

records there, so when they play them over and over throughout the country, you may be someplace. 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
1: 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We heard Gil Scott-Heron, Brian Jackson, Ron Carter's on this, Herbert Laws, beautiful, beautiful, beautiful. Pieces of a Man, Gil Scott-Heron. Before that, we heard Maceo Parker, Children's World, on the Roots Revisited album. We also heard Andy Bay and the Bay Sisters. I just love this. This is some early pieces from Andy Bay when he did work with his sisters. 1964, Feeling Good is the name of the tune that we heard on Andy Bay and the Bay Sisters. Before that, we heard Micaiah McCraven. The tune is A Slice of the Top. It's on the Deciphering Times of, I'm sorry, Deciphering the Message from Micaiah McCraven. And then, of course, we also heard the great Quincy Jones, Everything Must Change, on that Body Heat album. And we're going to play at least one more tune from that album before we end the night. And then if we can, we'll squeeze in something special. Fam, again, as always, it's always a pleasure to be with you. I am very grateful for the opportunity to share my music. So thank you. If you are out in that storm this evening or this morning, be careful. I hope everything is okay. I got caught in it running into the station before I came on. So let's hope everything's okay. So fam, again, WPFW FM 89.3 Washington. We are going to hear Body Heat by Quincy Jones. And then we're going to go out with some Fela, some African jazz. So again, I will be with you next Friday morning. I'm with you every Friday morning from 12 to 2 a.m. playing jazz, spiritual jazz, jazz that's going to move you. And jazz that's going to remind you of our ancestors and obviously jazz extensions, right? So we play some a lot of everything, but clearly the roots and the focus is jazz. So thank you, and we'll see you next week. Peace.

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Good morning. This is After Hour Jazz. My name is Link. I'll be the host until 5. At 5, it will be Candy Shannon with Morning Brew, so don't you touch that dial. Keep it right where you have it for some great jazz from there to 5, and then from 5 to 8, some more jazz, and then at 8 o'clock, Amy Goodman with Democracy Now. 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Current temperature in downtown Washington right now is a little warm, 71 degrees. It must have been breezy while I was sleeping because I came down the highway. It was limbs down on the highway, and I seen a couple places trees down. So while I was sleeping and waiting to get in here, it was doing its thing. Mother Nature was doing its thing. Winds are out of southwest right now, and today is going to be partly cloudy. Highs for the day will be in upper 90s, and Saturday and Sunday are going to be partly cloudy, and lows for each day will be in the low 80s. We started to set off at Jeff Rupert and George Garzon doing Lester Left Town from their album The Ripping. Coming up, we got the Crusaders and Connie Hahn at all here. 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

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The highlights of the weekend is the concert performance at Howard University Cramden Auditorium. 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

Yes, that was Connie Hans doing for the OG from her release Iron Skillet, Starlet, not Skillet, Starlet. And we started set off with Crusaders doing Inherit the Wind from Breaking the Rise. Good morning. Once again, this is After Hour Jazz. My name is Link. Coming up, Tower of Power, Dave Stryker, and Walter White.

on Friday, September 4th at 8 p.m., percussionist Tom Teasley and Chinese dulcimer player Chao Tian will perform at the Gateway Arts Center's First Friday's Listening Room Concert Series seasonal kickoff. This improvisational duo bridges thousands of miles and centuries of tradition, creating a dialogue between East and West. The event is located at 3901 Rhode Island

Yes, that's Walter White doing Blue Rhonda Tuck from the release BBXL. Preceding that was Dave Stryker doing Trouble Man from his album Blue Soul. And we started to set off with Tower Power. Yeah, Tower Power doing Squib Cake from the release Back to Oakland. 2:43. This is After Hour Jazz. Good morning once again. My name is Link. Thank you for letting me hang out with you. Thank you for letting me, WPFW, being part of your early Friday morning. Coming up, Dexter Gordon, Marcus Miller, and Quincy Davis.

Yeah, that was Quincy Davis doing Nap Turner from the release Q Vision. Prior to that was Marcus Miller doing Slipping in the Darkness from the album Renaissance. And we started set off at Dexter Gordon doing The Backbone from his album Swinging a Fast. 3:06, 6 minutes past the hour. This is WPFW. My name is Link. Good morning once again. Thank you for listening, and thank you for being a supporter of WPFW, because wasn't for you, there would not be any WPFW. So we can never, never thank you enough for your support of WPFW. 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Coming up in the next set, Urban Knight, Javon Jackson, D.D. Bridgewater.

Prince George's County Department of Parks and Recreation presents the 9th Annual Celebrate Africa Festival on Saturday, September 19th, 2026, 1 to 6 p.m. at Fairwood Park in Bowie, Maryland. 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

That was Dee Bridgewater doing B-A-B-Y, Baby. And that's from the release Memphis, Yes, I'm Ready. Prior to that was Javon Jackson doing Martha's Pride from the Deja Vu. And we started to set up with Irvin Knights doing High Heel Sneakers from their released four. It is 3:20, 20 minutes past hour. Good morning once again. Coming up, Leon Lee Darcy, Murray Stallings, and Donald Harrison Jr.

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Yes, Donald Harrison Jr. doing the title track of the release, Watermelon Man. Prior to that, Murray Starling doing Stolen Moments from the release. Songs Were Made to Sing. And we started set off with Leon, Lee Dorsey doing I'm Walking. And thank you, Mr. Marburn. Is the name of the release. It is 3:40. Good morning once again. This is After Hour Jazz. Coming up at 5, it will be Candy Shannon. So don't you touch the dial. Keep it right where you have it for 3 more hours of great jazz from 5 until 8. And at 8 o'clock, it will be Democracy Now. Coming up in the next set, Dr. Lonnie Smith, Diane Reeves, and Kenny Washington.

Or can't we live together? Tell me why, tell me why. Or can't we live together?

Yes, Kenny Washington doing I Ain't Got Nothing But the Blues, and that's from the release What's the Hurry. Prior to that was Diane Reeves doing Freedom Dance from her album Art and Survival, and we started set off with Dr. Lonnie Smith doing Why Can't We Live Together with a little vocals from Iggy Pop, and that was from the release Breathe. It is 89.3 FM, WPFW, Washington. Current temperature in downtown Washington still holding at 71 degrees. And the winds are out of the southwest at 4 miles per hour. Today is going to be partly cloudy. Highs for the day will be in the low 90s. And tonight, cloudy. Showers are possible. And overnight lows will be in the low 70s, Saturday and Sunday. It's going to be partly cloudy, and highs for Saturday and Sunday will be in the low 80s. Coming up, who we got coming up? Coming up, we got Dara Tucker, Michael Deese, and Joe Farnsworth, all here, listener-supported WPFW, your station for jazz and justice, right here in the nation's capital, building a better world, one broadcast at a time. And thank you, thank you, thank you, thank you. 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

The Hands Off the Arts Coalition is a community organization that works to protect freedom of expression and resist government overreach in cultural institutions. The organization presents Hands Around the Kennedy Center, Reclaiming a National Treasure, a demonstration to stand in solidarity with artists and workers. This event occurs Friday, September 18th, 6:30 p.m. at the Kennedy Center in Washington, D.C., and is open to the public.

Yeah, that was Joe Farnsworth doing No Feels from the release City of Sound. Preceding that was Micah Deese doing Parker's Fancies from his release Give It All You Got. And we started set off with Dara Tucker doing Wade in the Water from her release Dream of Awake. It is 4:21, 21 minutes past the hour. Coming up, Afro Blue, Jerry Gibbs and Terry Fitzgerald.

WPFW presents Two Bass Hit, our fourth 50th year benefit concert, Sunday, September 13th, starting at 4 in the afternoon. The concert will feature two DMV bassists, Washington's Herman Burney playing with trombonist Reginald Senchi, and Baltimore's Chris Fun with his ensemble, The Corner Store. More information and a link to Eventbrite can be found at WPFWFM.org. 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

Yes, Houston Person doing the title track of the release, reminiscing at Rudy's. Prior to that was Willie Jones III doing Truthful Blues from his release, Fallen Heroes. Preceding Willie was Tim Fitzgerald doing Twisted from the release Full House. And we started this particular set off with Jerry Gibbs talk Smoke 'Em. And that's from his release called Songs From My Father. Oh, I forgot one other song. And we started set off with Afro Blue doing Whisper Not from its release, It's a Matter of Pride. 4:49 coming up. It's Candy Shannon at 5. Thank you for listening. It's always a pleasure hanging out with you each and every Friday. Stay dry, safe. And up next is Candy Shannon with your first cup of morning brew. Until next time, which will be next Friday, everybody have a great, safe weekend. Enjoy the holidays, and I'll see you back here next Friday, same time, same place. Bye-bye.

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Padoom. That was Gary Bartz and Company from his album Coltrane Rules, Tao the Music Warrior, Daomi and Tunji. A mix of two Coltrane's compositions. And he's working there with James King on the bass, Greg Bandy on drums, and on the piano, it was Barney McGall. From 2011, Coltrane Rules, Tao of a Music Warrior. Before it, we heard the Pat Metheny Group from Still Life Talking with It's Just Talk. And Joe Henderson opened up the program this morning from his album Big Band with Black Narcissus. 22 now after 5 a.m. Once again, good morning. We are available on the free app at WPFWFM.org and at 89.3 FM on the radio. It's the Friday Morning Brew. Did I say that? I'm Candy Shannon. Today, it's going to be one of those humid days, warm. There is, of course, a chance of some more rain or thunder and et cetera at some point, because we should see sunshine, and then the atmosphere gets unstable and boom. High expected today in the mid-80s to upper 80s, or perhaps even into the low 90s, according to the Weather Service. And yes, on my way in this morning, I ran into no traffic lights. That's not so bad at 4:30 in the morning. I'm not sure what that will be a little bit later today. Also, a tree in the road as I was making my usual route. So I may have to rethink my usual route when I leave. But I'm not going anywhere for a little bit here. It's my pleasure to bring you music, play the music, talk about the music, wish you a better day today and better day every day. Here is John Hendricks and Friends from his album Freddie Freeloader. And here John and Friends do a Stanley Turrentine composition. And I do believe Turrentine is on the track also from the album Freddie Freeloader. This is Sugar.

Ah, that was Horace Silver's Song for My Father from Antonio Adolfo, Brazilian pianist and his band, from an album he calls Tropical Infinito. Very nice. This is PFW's Friday Morning Brew. Once again, good morning. Thank you for being up. And Adam with me. Good morning, Mary. Thank you for spreading sunshine here with us on PFW. And sun is in the forecast, a mix of clouds and sun today. Humidity, yes. So there's that possibility of more rain, possibly heavy at times and scattered around the area. Probably sometime this afternoon. And do be careful because there are power outages around the area. Don't know how quickly everything will get restored, but yes, in the 4 o'clock hour, I did encounter no traffic lights in parts of D.C. You know, when you come up to an intersection without a traffic light, and it usually has a traffic light, we're obligated to treat it like a stop sign and go when it's your turn. Next this morning, new release from the Branford Marsalis Quartet and Diane Reeves. The album is called Dedicated to You, and it's a tribute to John Coltrane and Johnny Hartman, that album that was released back in 1960-something. But this one came out, or is coming out, this year, in a couple of weeks officially. Here is the title track, Dedicated to You, Branford Marsalis Quartet and Diane Reeves.

On Friday, September 4th at 8 p.m., percussionist Tom Teasley and Chinese dulcimer player Chao Tian will perform at the Gateway Arts Center's First Friday's Listening Room Concert Series seasonal kickoff. 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

That was Kenny Garrett from his album Happy People. Ain't nothing but the blues, Kenny, with a little Miles Davis quote speaking recorded right at the top of the track. Well, about 3 minutes away from 6 a.m., and of course, in the 6 o'clock hour, we will celebrate today's birthday artist. Our weather forecast for today, we are expecting highs in the upper 80s to the mid-90s. Excellent chance of patchy rain, perhaps thundershowers or thunderstorms with winds popping up probably later in the day and popping up in various places around the area. There are power outages as a result of last night's storms, and those are affecting traffic in places around the area, so do drive with care. Again, high expected in the mid-90s humidity. It's Friday humidity. The weekend actually looks better. Sunny tomorrow, a little cooler and a little less humidity. Same thing for Sunday and Monday. Highs in the mid-80s and lows overnight Sunday in the mid-60s on into Monday. And then clouds up again on Tuesday, but that's looking ahead. Let's look right here as we head up toward the 6 o'clock hour at WPFW Washington, D.C. 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

a view into what Detroit is about. I mean, you have this great tradition of gospel music, also, you know, very staunch bebop tradition. I understand there's a really strong hip-hop thing going on there, and electronica, all these different kinds of things. The classical music tradition as well, European classical tradition. And all these people would come together to make these records, the Motown records. So there's always been a kind of openness about the genre, you know. People moved really fluidly between them. And there was not a camp kind of thing where, you know, these musicians stick to this. It was always, what I grew up understanding was most of those musicians that I was mentored by, like Marcus Belgrave or Donald Walden or Gene Key, they wrote for Stevie Wonder. You know, they were a part of those iconic Motown records we love. So they were doing those records, and so that was the kind of openness that I grew up under, that, you know, good music is good music. We did everything. We played bar mitzvahs. We played in all kinds of different settings. So once I came to New York, I felt like, you know, very comfortable with the idea of moving back and forth between different groups of musicians who some didn't feel the same way I did, but I felt very comfortable about that.

Fuck.

That was Cyrus Chestnut from the album The Dark Before the Dawn, released in the mid-90s, and Steps of Train was the title of the composition he wrote. We heard Herbie Hancock from the late 1970s with I Thought It Was You. That was the Sunlight album. Herbie's playing almost every instrument. Another artist who was playing multiple instruments began the hour. Nicholas Payton from his release, The Couch Sessions. And he played piano, trumpet. I think he played the electric piano or the clavinet. Multi-instrumentalist Nicholas Payton with Feed the Fire. And that was the voice of Jerry Allen at the top of the selection. 20 minutes past 6 a.m. And let's celebrate today's birthday artist. I have to get started with this. Earlier this week, I believe it was Sunday. Usually Sunday of the upcoming week, I begin that process of pulling together information and music to celebrate the birthday artist. I pick someone and then I start gathering what I need to be able to do this presentation. As I was going through the list of who's possible, I picked today's birthday artist, born in Chicago. And I realized that this particular artist has worked for decades, more than maybe 20 plus years, with one of my favorites, Cassandra Wilson. So the news was devastating when I heard Wednesday that she had passed. It was a gut punch. I had just spent that week, the early part of this week, listening to her to pick a track that also throbbed with the work of today's birthday artist, bassist Lonnie Plaxico. So in the end, I'm playing favorites of mine from Cassandra Wilson, and then we will get into more in-depth about Lonnie Plaxico. But to get started, he is playing on this track with her. Cassandra Wilson, Marvin Sewell, another regular with her on the guitars, Jason Moran on the piano, Herlin Riley on drums, Lakin Babalola on percussion. This is from the album Loverly, and she indeed was awarded a Grammy for this album, Best Jazz Vocal Album, released in 2008. One of my favorite songs from Cassandra Wilson, and it features our birthday artist, Lonnie Plaxico, on bass.

Cassandra Wilson, St. James Infirmary from Loverly. That was Marvin Sewell's on the guitar and Marvin Sewell on guitars on the album. And our birthday artist, Lonnie Plaxico on bass. He was born in Chicago into a musical family. Bio says he started playing bass at 12 and then turned professional at 14. His very first recording is with his family's band, but by the time he was 20, he'd moved to New York City. And at his career began playing with, including Chet Baker, Dexter Gordon, Sonny Stitt, Junior Cook, Hank Jones. In 1978, he won the Louis Armstrong Jazz Award. The thing I discovered about Lonnie Plaxico is that, yes, he has recorded as a leader, but I would venture to say he has recorded with or played on the bandstand with, oh, maybe 100 or more people. Or at least dates. His name is on so many pieces of music that I pick up, including music that I've played and will continue to play this morning outside of the birthday artist portion where we are today. He was born on this date, the 4th, in 1960, so this is his 66th birthday. In the mid-80s, he joined M-Bass, and that began his association, his work with Cassandra Wilson, also Steve Coleman and Greg Osby. Then he moved on. He began to play with Jack DeJohnette and his group, the Special Edition. He played with Art Blakey and the Jazz Messengers in the 1980s and recorded with them. I think he has probably 9 or 10 albums with Art Blakey and the Jazz Messengers. He's recorded or performed on the bandstand with so many people. Dizzy Gillespie and David Murray and Alice Coltrane and Stanley Turrentine and Abby Lincoln, Ravi Coltrane, Barbara Dennerline. I've grabbed that track, that album. I hope I get to it later today. He has played, one critic has called him a flexible bassist because he plays that upright acoustic double bass. And he, of course, plays the electric version. So, as I mentioned also, I think he has 10 recordings as a leader. The first was in 1989, and the last was released in 2024. That one is called Radiance, and it features his brother on drums and vocals on the album. His brother is Douglas Plaxico. I'm playing from a track from that album, Radiance. It features Lafayette Harris Jr. on the piano, Douglas Plaxico on drums, Lonnie Plaxico on bass, and then on the disc is also trumpeter Jeff Hermanson, Robin Eubanks on the trombone, Mike McGinnis on tenor sax, and Camille Thurman. And she sings on the album, and she's also playing her tenor. So from the album Radiance, our birthday artist this morning, Lonnie Plaxico on bass.

Lonnie Plaxico from his most recent album called Radiance, released in 2024. And that was Lafayette Harris Jr. on the piano. On drums, his brother, Douglas Plaxico. And that was The In Crowd. As I mentioned at the top of this portion, Lonnie Plaxico worked with Cassandra Wilson for years and years and years. And I extend my condolences to him, to all of us, because she was unique, captivating in person. And from all I read and have read so far, a real beloved by her fellow musicians. So I want to go out by playing another Cassandra Wilson performance. And of course, Lonnie Plaxico is on bass on this track. This is from the album Blue Skies, her second as a leader. And I do believe one of my first CD purchases, as a matter of fact. You know, I got albums and albums and albums, but I was delighted to be able to put my hands on this one. It came out in 89, Blue Skies. Cassandra Wilson with Lonnie Plaxico on bass. Shall we dance?

0: Cassandra Wilson, RIP, with our birthday artist, Lonnie Plaxico, on bass. This is the Friday Morning Brew. 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
1: 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The highlights of the weekend is the concert performance at Howard University Cramden Auditorium. 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Details at 202-518-1213, 202-518-1213, or www.kenkuren.org, kankouran.org.

0: Oh, that is from the mid-1990s. Barbara Dindelein on the Hammond B3. And you could probably hear that electric bass under there. Our birthday artist, Lonnie Plaxico. Title track from that album, Take Off. But don't take off, because right here at WPFW, Skylar Borton speaks. Good morning, Skylar.
1: Good morning, Candy. Gloria Steinem, the great feminist force, founder of Ms. Magazine, champion of a woman's right to decide, has died. She was 92. Yes, I know we have heard and read about it since the very moment it was announced, but her life, her work, her conviction, her drive, and her success deserve attention here as well. You remember her, or you have heard from her? Some young women today say they reject feminism and dismiss Steinem's women's fight. I've heard them. They simply do not understand on whose shoulders they stand and what those women overcame and accomplished so that a later generation could feel passive and smug. Steinem has said, "In my heart, I think a woman has two choices. Either she's a feminist or a masochist." Our present disturbing times are now making clear to post-feminists that critical rights and protections are being snatched away, that misogyny, hate, and abuse have a sweet allure not just to Jeffrey Epstein's customers, but to dysfunctional young men as well, in the name of God, or simply to make themselves look fearsome. Again, the choices are feminist or masochist. Steinem's bestseller, A Revolution from Within, is a truly transformative book, part witness, part revolutionary guide to finding community and inspiration. Revolution from Within addresses key issues, self-authority and unjust external authority, and argues that we need the first to transform the second. Now, speaking of external authority, an Israeli content producer named Asari Yusuf has produced a video called The Top 10 Intrusive Israeli Laws Exerting Control Over Palestinian Life. He provides meaningful context to the underpinnings of Jewish settlers' sense of privilege and permission to commit violence against Palestinian communities in the West Bank. Building a house or installing a toilet in Palestinian communities requires Israeli permission. Water is under Israeli military control. Armed settlers can detain Palestinians. Their land can be and has been declared off limits. Collecting rainwater is banned. Fences are not permitted on Palestinian land. Palestinian history is criminalized. Posters are confiscated, and showing the Palestinian flag is routinely punished. Making house repairs without express permission can lead to a Palestinian home being bulldozed, as we have seen in the news. Although it seems no pretext is required for the external authority to act. For example, the world's oldest Christian community in the West Bank, Taibe, has been set on fire and is burning. Steinem pairs unjust external authority with self-authority. So I've just started hearing about an initiative called Stand With Her, organized by Women for Women International, that encourages self-authority by pairing women globally with women in Palestine to help them heal holistically after war and conflict. Yeah, but through the program, I could choose to become a sister supporter, help rebuild a woman's life, provide food, clothes, healthcare, and shelter. The program provides trade and business skills training, education on health, rights, and leadership, and establishes a network of sisterhood and healing. 22-year-old evangelist podcaster Bryce Crawford recently interviewed J.D. Vance. Vance told Crawford that he would be comfortable if his work in government ushered in the end of the world. He said he focuses on doing God's work, and that if it leads to the end times, then so be it. And on the ground, analyst Katie Couric has learned about putting faith into practice. Some U.S. military commanders are calling the Iran war a holy war. Troops have told watchdog groups that they were briefed that the Iranian conflict is part of God's divine plan, complete with chapter and verse of biblical prophecy. One commander reportedly told troops that Donald Trump had been anointed by Jesus to light the signal fire in Iran to cause Armageddon and mark Jesus's return to Earth. I'm Skylar Borton, and you're listening to WPFW Washington.
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0: There is also the IBOTU has alleged mob ties, or at least it did at some point in its operation.
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2: 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On this Labor Day weekend's Labor Arts Calendar, the Art of Labor in Wheeling, West Virginia, a historic walking tour and Labor Day barbecue in Hamilton, Ontario, and Fruit of Labor performs live in North Carolina. 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In today's labor history, on this date in 1894, 12,000 New York tailors went out on strike over sweatshop conditions. Today's labor quote is by John Lennon.
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And that's Paul Vollenbeck on guitar from his album Invocation, came out in 07. Wow. Ed Howard on bass, Victor Lewis on drums, and Chris McNulty on voice. And we're at 22 minutes now past 7 a.m. So what is that? 42 minutes before Democracy Now! At 8. Right here at Jazz and Justice Radio, 89.3 FM, for free on the app, and also at WPFWFM.org.

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All right. That was Liberia, Coltrane composition, from Lakeisha Benjamin on her alto, and Gary Bartz is also on that track. Daryl Green on piano, Chris Robb and Sharp Radway on the piano, and Daryl Green on drums, Lonnie Plaxico on bass. There he is again. And that just about wraps up our time together for this Friday, Friday Morning Brew here on WPFW, Jazz and Justice Radio. I'm Candy Shannon. Thank you so much for listening. Democracy Now! Is coming up at 8 o'clock, and I hope you have a safe, enjoyable weekend spent with friends and family and WPFW, Washington, D.C., we're Jazz and Justice Radio. And as we tell you, as you know, we cannot do this without you, because you're the reason, you know. Again, thank you so much for being a part of my morning and the Friday Morning Brew. 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

0: Mark, this is Democracy Now!
1: Student newspaper sued the Trump administration because non-citizens in our newsroom saw what was happening in the news to Rumeysa Ozturk and to Mahmoud Khalil, and they were frightened to put their name on a story or to go cover the news or to write opinion articles because the chilling effect was so real for them.
0: The Stanford Daily has won a major free speech lawsuit against the Trump administration. We'll speak with the student newspaper's editor-in-chief. Then Tyson Foods shuts down an Illinois meatpacking plant, laying off 2,500 workers amidst a historic cattle shortage caused in part by drought and the rising cost of fertilizer and diesel due to the U.S. war on Iran. Then to Danbury, Connecticut, the site of mass protests after ICE detained dozens of people, including parents dropping their children off at school bus stops. And as the 25th anniversary of the September 11th attacks approaches, we'll look at the deaths of nearly 80 restaurant workers at Windows on the World, the restaurant on the 107th floor of the World Trade Center.
2: With 450 employees, Windows was like the UN of the restaurant world.
3: I was from Peru. It's New York City. It's a melting pot.
4: I came from the Ivory Coast. Being in the U.S. was a big, big dream.
5: This just in, the plane has crashed into one of the towers.
4: My friend's wife called to say, your building is burning. I'm trying to call my husband.
6: We didn't know who was there.
0: We'll speak to the Oscar-nominated filmmakers Julie Cohen and Betsy West, co-directors of the new documentary Top of the World. We'll also talk to Sekou Sibe, who was supposed to work at the restaurant on 9/11. He's from the Ivory Coast. He asked his friend from Ecuador to work for him. All that and more coming up. Welcome to Democracy Now!, democracynow.org, The War and Peace Report. I'm Amy Goodman. The death toll from a U.S. missile strike on a wedding party in Iran has risen to 5. Among the dead is a 6-year-old boy. A funeral for the victims was held Thursday. Nearly 70 others were wounded in the U.S. bombing that struck a home in the Iranian city of Kohestak on Tuesday, one of the dozens of U.S. attacks on Iran earlier this week. Reuters reports it was likely a direct hit by a U.S. munition and not a ricochet off another target. Other news outlets, including The New York Times and the BBC, came to similar conclusions. On Thursday, Vice President J.D. Vance said the U.S. will investigate the missile strike, but that he doubts the U.S. was behind the attack.
7: I will say that the Iranian state media has not been a very good scribe about what's happened in the conflict thus far, so I'm extremely skeptical of this.
0: Vance's pledge to investigate the bombing of the wedding party comes 6 months after U.S. cruise missiles struck an elementary school in Minab. That attack killed over 150 people, many of them little girls and boys going to school. The Pentagon's yet to publicly release a report on the strikes. Meanwhile, Vance was asked by CNN's Caitlin Collins whether the war would continue into November.
8: Will this war be over by the time of the midterm elections?
7: Well, Caitlin, again, I wouldn't call it a war. Right now, there is no active shooting. I recognize there have been places where this has flared up. Major combat operations, again, major combat operations lasted for about 6 weeks.
0: Israel's far-right national security minister, Itamar Ben-Gvir, has outlined a plan to remove all Palestinians from the Gaza Strip. He called for the next government to form a ministry in charge of immigration to carry out his plan of mass expulsion.
9: 250,000 in the first year. Is it possible? It is possible. 1.1 million within 3 years, and within 7 years, we can reach almost 1.9 million, which will accumulate. It is possible. It is realistic. It is in our hands. It is within our capabilities.
0: This comes as Israel continues to carry out deadly attacks in Gaza, killing at least 3 Palestinians on Thursday, despite the U.S. broker's so-called ceasefire. Meanwhile, Amnesty International has accused Israel of brazenly confiscating land in the occupied West Bank as part of what the group calls Israel's annexation agenda. The Republican-controlled U.S. House of Representatives has passed a bill to strip federal funding from universities that participate in boycotts of Israel. The measure passed 237 to 169, with 33 Democrats supporting the bill. Democratic Congresswoman Rashida Tlaib, who is Palestinian-American, blasted the legislation.
6: This bill is an attack on free speech and academic freedom, all in the name of defending a genocidal apartheid state. While the Trump administration is stripping universities of their funding, deporting international students, and pressuring universities to shut down their Black and African American studies departments, Congress is voting today to force universities to pledge their loyalty to what? To a foreign government. That's right. Support Israel's government's right now war crimes or lose federal student aid.
0: Missouri's Supreme Court ruled unanimously Thursday a new Republican-drawn congressional map may not be used in November's midterm elections. Republicans had hoped their mid-decade redistricting effort would gain them an additional House seat in the next Congress. Meanwhile, the Trump administration filed an emergency appeal at the Supreme Court Thursday, seeking to reverse a federal judge's order blocking U.S. Postal Service restrictions on mail-in ballots from taking effect. U.S. District Judge Indira Tawani issued the temporary restraining order last week, halting President Trump's directive to USPS to deliver ballots only to voters on federally approved lists. On Thursday, Judge Tawani grilled government lawyers over the plan, warning it could lead to, quote, major disenfranchisement, unquote. The Justice Department says states could lose billions of dollars of federal funding for low-income residents unless they report undocumented immigrants living in their communities. In a legal opinion issued Wednesday, the DOJ warns any state resisting the Trump administration's mass deportation program could lose funding for TANF, Temporary Assistance for Needy Families, and SSI, the Supplemental Security Income Program. The changes are almost certain to draw a legal challenge from Democratic state attorneys general. This comes as new data show nearly 10 million people, including 2.5 million children, have lost access to health coverage during President Donald Trump's second term. And that's before new work requirements and steeper cuts to Medicaid and the Children's Health Insurance Program, CHIP, fully take effect. 5 million fewer people are receiving SNAP food assistance benefits following passage of the 2025 GOP budget reconciliation package known as the One Big Beautiful Bill Act. Federal authorities have once again deported asylum seekers from the U.S. to Haiti, despite an epidemic of gang violence that's displaced nearly 1.5 million people. It was the third consecutive Thursday that a deportation flight landed in the northern city of Cap-Haïtien. Haiti's main international airport in Port-au-Prince is considered too dangerous. In June, the Supreme Court ruled 6-3 to allow the Trump administration to cancel TPS, temporary protected status, for more than 250,000 Haitians living in the U.S. UNICEF warns 1 in 13 children in Haiti are suffering from acute malnutrition. In other immigration news, China's government's demanding answers after a Chinese national was found dead just hours after being booked into ICE detention in the U.S. territory of the Northern Mariana Islands. 51-year-old Lian Yongwei is at least the 57th person to die in the custody of ICE or the U.S. Border Patrol since March of last year. In Washington state, U.S. Immigration and Customs Enforcement, ICE, has released Loreto Javar, a 76-year-old green card holder from the Philippines who was detained during his U.S. citizenship interview. He was jailed for over 2 months, even though he's battling stage 4 cancer. An Immigration and Customs Enforcement officer who shot a Venezuelan immigrant in Minnesota was taken into federal custody late Thursday on charges of making false statements to investigators. That's according to CBS News, which reports a federal grand jury returned a 6-count indictment against the agent Christian Castro. He's expected to appear in court today. This comes after the Texas Republican Governor Greg Abbott refused to extradite Castro to Minnesota to face more serious charges of second-degree assault. assault and falsely reporting a crime. Meanwhile, ProPublica reports a U.S. prosecutor in Minnesota planned to file federal civil rights charges against Castro, but was overruled by higher-ups at the Justice Department. Assistant U.S. Attorney Matthew Evans wrote in an email reviewed by ProPublica, quote, "This is being directed by the main justice and the U.S. attorney. I objected in the strongest possible terms and fought it as hard as I could. It wasn't enough," he said. In Nepal, rescue workers pulled two survivors from a hydropower tunnel Friday morning, 9 days after the partial collapse of a glacier triggered a massive flood and landslide. Rescue work is continuing as authorities believe dozens of others remain trapped in similar tunnels. On Thursday, authorities said the disaster had killed nearly 1,300 people on both sides of the China-Nepal border, with more than 5,600 still missing. The United Nations warns the Himalayas are warming twice as fast as the global average, accelerating the retreat of glaciers and increasing the risk of devastating landslides and floods. The United Nations warns nations will fail to limit global heating to 1.5 degrees Celsius above pre-industrial levels, falling short of a cornerstone of the Paris Climate Agreement. A new report by the UN Environment Program finds that even under the most optimistic scenario, global temperatures are set to rise by at least 1.8 degrees with catastrophic consequences. This is UNEP Director Inger Andersen.
10: Above 1.5 degrees centigrade, we can expect an intensification of extreme weather, of glacier melt, of ecosystem loss, and of sea level rise. And human health and food and water security, cities and infrastructure will come under increasing strain. So put simply, there is no good outcome if we remain above the 1.5.
0: The report concludes that the best remaining option is to overshoot current climate goals on the road to net zero greenhouse gas emissions. Meanwhile, the UN's Weather and Climate Agency is calling for an urgent global response to an unprecedented ocean heat wave that's fueling extreme weather in many parts of the world. The World Meteorological Organization reported Thursday that a supersized El Nino effect is likely to persist through at least next February. Last month, the World Food Program estimated nearly 50 million additional people and highly vulnerable communities will be pushed into acute hunger because of the strengthening El Nino. And those are some of the headlines. This is Democracy Now!, democracynow.org, The War and Peace Report. I'm Amy Goodman in New York, joined by Democracy Now!'s Juan Gonzalez in Chicago. Hi, Juan.
11: Hi, Amy, and welcome to all of our listeners and viewers across the country and around the world.
0: A federal judge has ruled the Trump administration has violated the constitutional rights of international students in seeking to deport them for their pro-Palestinian activism and criticism of Israel. In her ruling, U.S. District Judge Noel Wise wrote, quote, "In the United States, free speech, including the freedom to criticize the government and its leaders, is not a sign of our democracy's fragility. It's evidence of its strength. That strength is diminished when members of our society, citizens and non-citizens alike, must self-censor and behave or suffer the government's retaliation," she said. The lawsuit was filed by the Stanford Daily, the student newspaper at Stanford University, which claimed some of its writers on student visas declined to cover pro-Palestinian protests or report on topics related to Israel, fearing deportation. Student journalists also requested their published articles on such topics be removed from the paper's website. The case raises broader questions about the climate of fear and political repression facing international students during the Trump administration. One of the most striking examples is Rumeysa Öztürk, the Turkish doctoral student at Tufts University. Last year, masked, plainclothes immigration agents snatched Öztürk off the streets of Somerville, Massachusetts. A year earlier, she had co-written an opinion piece for the Tufts student newspaper, the Tufts Daily, critical of the university's response to campus protests over Gaza and the school's failure to uphold student Senate resolutions on Palestine. Tufts University later stated the op-ed did not violate university policy, that no complaints had been filed about it, and that Rumeysa Öztürk had been in good academic and immigration standing. Nonetheless, Her student visa was canceled, and she spent more than 6 weeks in an ICE jail in Louisiana. An immigration court eventually ruled in Remessa's favor, saying the government failed to meet its burden of proof to deport her. However, the message from the Trump administration to international students across the nation remained clear. Their ordinarily protected free political expression could now potentially cost them their immigration status and their freedom. Well, for more, we're joined by two guests who successfully challenged the Trump administration in court. Here in New York City, George Porteous is with us, editor-in-chief of the Stanford Daily. And in Morristown, New Jersey, Will Creeley, legal director of FIRE, the Foundation for Individual Rights and Expression, which represented the Stanford Daily in court. George and Will, we welcome you both to Democracy Now! Let's begin with you, George Porteous. You are a rising senior at Stanford. You're the editor-in-chief of the paper. Talk about why you brought this suit. What were the student reporters saying to you, the international students?
1: Well, thank you for having me. And what we were hearing from the non-citizens in our newsroom and from non-citizens across campus, current students, former students, alumni, was that they were genuinely frightened because of what they saw in the headlines, what they saw happen to Remessa Öztürk. They were understandably frightened that if they reported the news, even if they weren't writing an op-ed, even if they were just covering a protest or a vigil, if they put their name on a byline, they were frightened that they were going to lose their visa. And so what we said is we can't function as a newspaper if we don't have these voices included in our newspaper. So we filed suit, and last week the judge gave us a favorable ruling.
11: And George, what was the initial response of the Stanford administration to your lawsuit? Did they support your efforts?
1: You know, the filed by the Stanford Daily on our own independently, and that's really why we were in this case, not really because of the university.
11: And what has this all taught you in terms of the ability of folks to stand up and defend the First Amendment?
1: Well, I think what it's shown me is that it really has to begin locally, because we were dealing with a problem inside of our newsroom with our peers, and this was about solidarity and also just the practical need to continue doing our jobs and to continue reporting the news. So it's shown me that it really does begin with everyday people. It begins with students, too. Students, I think, have enormous power to stand up to what this administration has done in terms of civil liberties and constitutional rights. And we have real power, is what this ruling has shown us.
0: And are other students who have previously said they're not going to cover a protest, are they willing to now? Has this made a difference, changed the climate in your newsroom?
1: You know, it's still, I think, too early to see, but I'm hopeful that this ruling, because it's a very strong legal precedent, will carve out more room for non-citizens to feel that they can participate in democracy on campus.
0: Will Creeley, you are legal director at FIRE, the Foundation for Individual Rights and Expression. Talk about why you approached the Stanford Daily, why this is such a significant decision.
12: Well, it's an honor to be here, Amy and Juan, and I'm so proud listening to George now expound upon the importance of folks like George and his predecessor Greta standing up for First Amendment rights. It's extremely important. When you see Remessa Öztürk in prison orange from a detention center in Louisiana for co-authoring an op-ed, you know something has gone terribly wrong. With this administration, again and again, the chill is the point. These actions that they're taking, these wanton violations of the First Amendment, are designed to get folks like George and his colleagues at the Stanford Daily to feel scared, to think twice, to ask that their names not appear on news reporting or opinion pieces. That's flatly un-American. So it was extremely important to us to fight back. And we're so grateful for the bravery of the Stanford Daily folks and our Jane Doe colleague, Jane Doe plaintiff, who was a member of Students for Justice in Palestine and was no longer going to protest or flying a Palestinian flag or wearing shirts that expressed her political opinions. She self-censored because of what the administration was doing. That's a First Amendment violation every day of the week. It's flatly un-American, and that's why we're very proud of last week's victory.
11: Well, the some members of the Trump administration responded. Steve Miller posted on X, quote, "A district court judge says America must admit and keep foreigners who hate America and hate Americans. Court-ordered civilizational suicide. It will not stand." Response, and also the issue that you, if you could talk a little bit about the due process question you raised.
12: Stephen Miller's got it exactly backwards. In the year 1800, Thomas Jefferson, in his inaugural address, made clear that in this country, we protect the First Amendment rights of even those who call for the dissolution of this country, responding to the Alien and Sedition Acts. We have a long history in this country of protecting that speech. That's what makes this country special. We have to live those values. It's Stephen Miller who's un-American here, not folks who are expressing their political opinions. The United States is supposed to be where folks from around the world, folks like Rumeyza Ozturk, Mohsen Mahdawi, Mahmoud Khalil, can come and learn about what it means to be able to speak out without fear of a midnight knock on the door or being whisked away by masked federal agents. We're going to continue fighting for those fundamental American rights, no matter who's in office.
0: Well, we're going to be talking about people being whisked away by federal agents in a moment when we go to Danbury, Connecticut. I want to thank you both for being with us and just ask you, as you go into your senior year, George, what are you majoring in?
1: I'm a history major.
0: So what have you learned?
1: Well, history repeats itself. And I think what we've seen is this administration has a clear agenda. They're trying to instill fear on campuses, and they've done lasting damage. I mean, this lawsuit is a victory, but a lot of damage has already been done. So I think what I've learned is that we have a responsibility, especially as students. We have an opportunity to continue standing up for our peers, because when the most vulnerable among us is afraid to speak, we should all be deeply concerned.
0: George Porteous, editor-in-chief of the Stanford Daily. Will Creeley, legal director at FIRE, the Foundation for Individual Rights and Expression. Coming up, Tyson Foods shuts down an Illinois meatpacking plant, laying off 2,500 workers amidst a historic cattle shortage caused in part by drought and the rising cost of fertilizer and diesel fuel due to the U.S. war on Iran. Stay with us.

0: I'm Amy Goodman with Juan Gonzalez. As we head into this Labor Day weekend, we turn now to the abrupt closure of a Tyson Foods beef processing plant in Joslyn, Illinois. 2,500 workers lost their jobs with almost no notice. Many had worked at the plant for decades. The plant closed August 14th. The United Food and Commercial Workers International Union, which represents more than 2,000 of the workers, said they received no advance notice from the company. On Thursday, dozens of laid-off workers protested at the Illinois State Capitol in Springfield, urging Illinois Governor J.B. Pritzker to reopen the plant under state ownership and provide relief to all affected workers. Tyson Foods also shuttered a facility in Utah, citing, quote, historic cattle shortages as the reason for the closures. The 75-year low of the U.S. cattle herd is due in part to drought, the rising cost of fertilizer and diesel due to the U.S. war in Iran, and years of industry consolidation. Workers held a rally in Joslyn soon after the mass layoffs. They demanded Tyson increase their severance pay to at least 6 months of full compensation with benefits. Tyson Foods CEO and president Donnie King made over $34 million last year, nearly 800 times more than the median Tyson worker and double the average CEO-to-worker pay ratio among S&P Standard & Poor's 500 companies. This is a clip of laid-off Tyson worker Ahoro Asalisim, who spent 11 years at the plant. He sent the message yesterday.
1: This closing makes me a lot of stress. A lot of stress. Oh, every day I have to think about, I don't sleep. Every day I have to apply the job. It is difficult to get a job in course of the year. It is very, very difficult. We lose our friends, our income go down, and I want to talk, 11 years at Tyson is not easy, 1 year at Tyson is not easy, 2 weeks at Tyson is not easy. I think about our grandma, our daddies, who spent 26 years, 30 years, 35 years at Tyson. He spent all their life over there. Well, what company can take them? Our governor, please, we want our job back.
0: To talk more about this, we're joined by Caitlin Clark, director at Essential Workers for Democracy. Her latest piece in Labor Notes headline, Treated Worse Than Cattle, 2,500 Tyson Workers Laid Off Plant Shutters Overnight. She's joining us here in New York. Talk about what this means. 2,500 people laid off at once. Many worked at this plant for decades. Mm-hmm.
2: Yeah, so 2,500 workers were laid off virtually overnight. They got zero notice to the workers, to their union, their families, or their community. Many of these workers, as you mentioned, and as Ahoro mentioned, have worked at Tyson for 10, 20, some 30 years, doing some of the most dangerous jobs in America. Some have sustained cuts, chemical burns, repeated motion injuries. And through these years, they've made billions of dollars in profit for Tyson, which is one of the biggest meatpacking companies in the world. They're part of what we call the Big Four meat packers. They own 85% of all beef production in the United States. And the Big Four packers have played a huge role in the cattle shortage that we're seeing today. So Tyson has credited the cattle shortage for the reason for the closure. But you know, what we're seeing is while there are cattle shortages due to climate change induced droughts and the increased price of diesel and fertilizer due to the war on Iran, we've also seen a years long corporate consolidation in the meatpacking industry that's led to alleged collusion between the big four packers to repress the prices that they pay to cattle producers for their livestock. In addition to repressing the wages that they pay to workers for their work in the meatpacking plants and inflating the prices that they charge to consumers at the grocery store. So after all this, you know, these workers are now looking for new employment. Many of them are losing their health insurance. And because the vast majority of them are immigrant workers, many of them, even though they are eligible to receive unemployment benefits, are afraid to apply for those benefits. And so these workers have been organizing, protesting, organizing rallies to call on Tyson to extend their severance pay. And calling on Illinois Governor J.B. Pritzker to intervene to help keep the plant open.
3: And Caitlin, isn't the shutdown illegal? There's a WARN requirement for employers of a minimum number of days that they must notify workers before shutting down.
2: Yes, so that's been under debate. The company has claimed that they will continue to pay workers severance pay until October, which would keep them in compliance with the WARN Act. But workers like Ahorro are receiving roughly half of their previous paychecks. So, you know, paychecks that used to be $900 or $1,000 are now much closer to $400 or $500 a week. So that payment will continue for 2 months until October, which the company is claiming will keep them in compliance with the WARN Act. On top of that, they have made a plant closure agreement with the union that will give the workers about 1 to 4 weeks of additional severance, depending on how long they worked there. But for workers who worked more than 10 years at Tyson, they're only receiving 4 weeks of severance on top of the federally mandated severance pay that they're receiving due to the WARN Act.
3: Mentioned the union agreement. What has been the role of the union in this situation? And have they had meetings with the workers before signing such agreements?
2: Well, unfortunately, what we've heard from many workers on the ground is that they are disappointed with their local union's signing of an agreement with Tyson that basically said the union is not going to be fighting the closure of the plant, which has led many workers to independent worker action and organizing to hold their own rallies and their own protest actions to call on Tyson to do better for the workers and to increase their severance pay. You know, this is unfortunately a very common reality for many members of the United Food and Commercial Workers Union. It's a 1.2 million member union that represents hundreds of thousands of meatpacking workers and retail grocery workers across the country who believe that they deserve, you know, a fighting union where members are in charge. That's why we formed Essential Workers for Democracy. It's a nationwide network of rank-and-file UFCW members who are fighting to build a stronger and a more democratic union from the bottom up, primarily through the right to vote for a top union leadership. We've seen what this looks like in other unions like the United Auto Workers that won the right to vote just a few years ago, elected new leadership, and then went on strike against the big three automakers in 2023. Part of those contract negotiations were fighting companies like Stellantis to reopen formerly closed plants. Now, that fight is still ongoing, but it demonstrates that rank-and-file union members and workers across the country are hungry to take on these companies for who they really are, that they don't need, you know, partnerships with management, that we need to take on the bosses and be serious about the level of inequality and exploitation that working people are facing today.
0: And the message of the workers in this last 30 seconds who are rallying in Joslyn, in Springfield, as we move into Labor Day.
2: Mm-hmm. As we're going into Labor Day, I think it's an important reminder that working people in this country have never had their rights or their dignity handed to them by the bosses. It has to be organized for, it has to be fought for, and it can be won. When we look at labor history, we see that the 8-hour workday, the weekend, the 40-hour work week, those are all due to the power of the labor movement, due to solidarity and strikes. And working people need more, they deserve more, and they're ready to fight for it. It's time that our union leadership catch up with them.
0: Caitlin Clark, director at Essential Workers for Democracy, will link to your article. Treated worse than cattle, 2,500 Tyson workers laid off, plant shutters overnight. This is Democracy Now!, democracynow.org. I'm Amy Goodman with Juan Gonzalez. More than 1,000 people rallied in Danbury, Connecticut Wednesday night to protest recent immigration arrests in Connecticut. There have been roughly 100 ICE arrests of immigrants in recent weeks, more than half in the city of Danbury. At least 60 businesses in the city also closed their doors for a day without immigrants in support of the city's immigrant community. Among the arrests, local officials reported parents were picked up when they brought their children to school bus stops. The kids went into the bus and then the parents were taken by ICE. This is Connecticut Senator Chris Murphy last week.
4: There has been an obscene uptick in arrests here in Danbury, in particular this morning. There was a hunting of families happening at school bus stops in which ICE apparently waited for kids to board the bus and then picked up the parents just to intentionally terrorize the kids so that when they get off the bus, their parents are gone in detention, feeling traumatized, alone, scared to death. This has to stop.
0: CNN's Dana Bash asked so-called border czar Tom Homan about the bus stop arrests.
5: Are ICE officers detaining parents at school bus stops?
6: ICE isn't in the business of terrorizing children. That's just political fire. ICE is out there enforcing law that was enacted by Congress.
0: So he didn't deny what ICE was doing. On Thursday, Connecticut Senator Richard Blumenthal hosted a town hall in Danbury to hear directly from officials, and

0: their entire lives turned upside down and uprooted. I think that Danbury is targeted because Danbury is a diverse city. It's one of the most diverse cities in the country. And we know that our diversity is our strength, and that makes us kind of like an easy target for this administration right now at this time, unfortunately.
1: And Caitlin, what we're seeing now, that in the first year of the Trump administration, he's a big splash, high profile raids with television cameras. And now, since the firing of Kristi Noem as head of Homeland Security, we're now seeing a completely different approach for the same purposes. Now we're seeing basically thousands of people disappear, abducted, as you say. What has been the impact on the Danbury community, which is has a significant immigrant population?
0: Yeah, we can feel the fear in our community, in the streets. Last week, we really have been describing it as the administration terrorizing our city, because that is what it felt like. The streets were empty. Kids stayed home from practice. Kids stayed home from school. Kids were seeing this happen from inside the bus as agents and masked agents often would shut down the street to just abduct people. So it really has been terrorizing. And we have seen this spectacle that these ICE agents have been doing and escalating alongside. They've come here with cameras. They've just do like a gross display of force and intimidation in a grocery store parking lot where they're just walking around kind of hunting their next target. And the community sees that, you know, they drive by. These are, like I said, kids that are coming home from school on the bus, and they see that and everybody's just really scared. So we tried to come together to have solidarity and to show this community that, you know, there are people that are here for them, and we are going to support them through this, and we'll work through this together.
2: Juliana, can you talk about what happens at the school buses, at the bus stops?
0: Yeah, so we saw this was last week. It was the first week of school. And as Chris Murphy said, the senator, you know, we saw and heard from community members that ICE was stopping at school bus stops, and they would take people, take parents after they had just dropped off their kids. And not satisfied in doing this just in the morning, they did that in the afternoon. Whether or not they were targeting specific bus stops, they were on bus routes. We have, you know, videos of kids inside the bus screaming ICE in Danbury. So while Tom Homan said that, you know, he's not aware of it, our community, our kids are very aware of ICE presence and of the ICE violence that is happening within our city.
1: And Juliana, apologies for my senior moment of misidentifying you. But
0: it's okay.
1: What is Danbury Unite for Immigrants doing right now to support these families?
0: excuse me, we're doing a lot, but it's still not enough. You know, we have volunteers mobilizing as early as 5:30 in the morning to try to document ICE presence, to try to be witness to what's going on. We have helpline to try to field calls from families that are searching for missing relatives. We support people that are in post detention, whether it's with grocery cards, giving people rides, picking up school supplies that was much needed this week, and trying to connect them with legal assistance as well. So we're trying to do a lot. We're trying to connect with our community members. But like I said, it's still not enough, and we're working around the clock because what happened last week was horrendous.
2: It's very interesting that the Danbury mayor, Roberto Alves, was undocumented into his 20s, said he said the fear he felt as a child is different from what his community is dealing with now. This is Mayor Alves.
3: This isn't a uniquely Danbury story. It is going on all across our country. It's up to us to document it. It's up to us to talk about it. I thanked Danbury Unite for Immigrants immensely over the last week. I've asked folks to join their ranks so we can have more people out there. I've also asked them to make sure they're careful, that they're not also taking it too far with a group that's taking it too far on them, because that group has shown that they will kill American citizens for doing what these folks are doing to keeping our brothers, sisters, fathers, mothers safe.

0: We have seen, and it's not anecdotal, it's through the great investigative work of these advocates, that the majority of the folks that they are grabbing, that they are detaining, that they're putting in dark places that aren't traceable right now, but we're starting to learn about them before they go and get processed somewhere else, is because of the work that these community groups are doing.
1: So that's the Danbury mayor of us, who came to this country undocumented until his 20s. We'll continue what's happening in Danbury and around the country here on Democracy Now! Juliana Soares, I want to thank you for being with us, lead organizer for Danbury Unites for Immigrants. Coming up next week is the 25th anniversary of the September 11th attacks. We'll look at what happened at Windows on the World, on the 107th floor of the World Trade Center. More than 70 workers died on September 11th. It's been called the UN of workers. We'll look at the new documentary, Top of the World. Stay with us.

0: that's why we build a wall. We build a wall to keep us free.
1: Because Billy Bragg performing Why We Build the Wall here in our Democracy Now! Studio. This is Democracy Now!, democracynow.org. I'm Amy Goodman with Juan Gonzalez. We end today's show with a look at a new documentary that premieres on CNN Monday night, just ahead of the 25th anniversary of the attacks on the World Trade Center, September 11th, 2001. Top of the World is directed by the Oscar-nominated filmmakers Julie Cohen and Betsy West. It tells the story of Windows on the World, the legendary restaurant atop the World Trade Center, the North Tower. Through the eyes of the former chefs and immigrant workers who kept the restaurant going until it all came to a tragic end a quarter of a century ago. Everyone who was at the restaurant the morning of September 11, 2001, was killed. That includes 79 workers and 91 guests. This is the trailer for Top of the World.
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3: Splendid. Grandiose.
2: Magical. Windows on the Wolf was our show every night. You couldn't get in unless you knew somebody. The World Trade Center was built during this financial crisis. It was a very big expense.
4: People just didn't like these two buildings. And so the idea was open a restaurant, humanize it.
3: Joe Baum, who was opening this restaurant over 100 stories up in the air, he understood that people went out because you wanted an experience.
4: With 450 employees, Windows was like the UN of the restaurant world.
5: I was from Peru. It's New York City. It's a melting pot.
6: I came from the Ivory Coast. Being in the U.S. was a big dream.
7: This just in, the plane has crashed into one of the towers.
6: My friend's wife called me to say, your building is burning. I'm trying to call my husband.
8: We didn't know who was there.
4: We are still here, and we retain the memory of them.
3: Everybody's notion of the restaurant changed. It became ours.
9: We weren't just coworkers. It was a family.
6: These are the kind of stories that you remember.
2: There will never be anything like Windows in the World.
1: The trailer for Top of the World, a new documentary by the Oscar-nominated filmmakers Julie Cohen and Betsy West about Windows on the World, the restaurant atop the World Trade Center on the 107th floor. This is another clip from the film that features some of the former workers at the restaurant and how well things were going in the months before September 11, 2001.
10: I think on the last year, we're the highest grossing restaurant. Mm-hmm. Is it in the United States?
9: Privately owned.
10: Privately owned.
5: We were all in sync, and we were mainly the same people moving ahead in the company. David Emile was the owner of Windows. So David comes to the front desk one day, and he's like, Natalie, you interested in being a manager? Yes. I felt appreciated. That was the first opportunity that I was given to move ahead in my career.
6: In 2001, I think for me, it was the first moment of stability. I decided to bring my wife to America. I was working a little harder and getting the promotion and also improving significantly my English proficiency. And I had a pending asylum case. For me, it was going in the right direction. My wife got pregnant, and she was due in October 2001.
4: 2001 was the 25th anniversary of Windows on the World. We were planning a series of parties. We had it planned for October. Veuve Clicquot Champagne printed a special label for us that was a 25th anniversary label. 25 years for any restaurant is a celebration. And for us, it was momentous.
1: That clip from the documentary Top of the World premiering on CNN Monday night. For more, we're joined here in the studio by the directors Julie Cohen and Betsy West. Their previous film together include RBG and Julia, My Name is Pauli Murray, and the forthcoming Amelia for Amelia Earhart. And we're joined here in New York by one of the former workers at Windows on the World, who's featured in the documentary, Seku Sibi. He worked as a cook at Windows on the World and was scheduled to work on September 11th, but a co-worker asked him to switch shifts. He later became president of ROC, that's Restaurant Opportunity Center United, an advocacy group for restaurant workers. Today he's a nonprofit consultant. You lost 70 co-workers on September 11th as we come up on the 25th anniversary. My deepest condolences to you and, well, to everyone. So your friend, he was from Ecuador, you're from the Ivory Coast, asked you to work that He asked if you would switch with him, right? Yeah. And that could he work on September 11th in the morning?
6: Yeah, it is one of those stories that's very sad, but gave me the guilt all along. Moises Rivas was supposed to work on Saturday night and asked me to swap a shift with him. I used to be off Sundays and Mondays, and I worked for him on Sunday. He worked for me on Tuesday. He didn't make it.
1: And the man who brought you to Windows on the World, who also worked there, talk about him and his family and what happened that morning. You were home, right?
6: Yeah, I was home. When I came from Africa in 96, I was living with Karim up until 2020 when his wife came, and he has two kids, and I left his apartment and took my own. His wife called me and asked me to check the TV because our building is burning. And I turned the TV on. It was effectively burning. She asked me to call her husband. We have two phones. I keep calling the phone numbers. It was ringing. And nobody ever picked up until the phone went dead silent when the building collapsed.
8: And Seku, could you talk about when you found out what the enormous loss of your coworkers on that day, and how to organize after 9/11?
6: After the collapse of a building, it was so difficult that we didn't know how to make sense of everything that happened. So we kind of organized ourselves and went to the union first because the employer didn't have the name of his own employees. Everything was burned down in the building. So we started to organize among ourselves to support all the restaurant workers and see what we can do for each other. Going out looking for a job. The tourism industry was dead. No restaurant were hiring, but at least when you go to a restaurant and you find as a cook, you find a server job, you can come to a center, a place where we gather and say, hey, they don't have a cook position, but they have a server position. So this is how we were keeping each other informed and helping each other get a new job. And that's what became later the Restaurant Opportunity Centers United.
1: Julie Cohen, talk about your decision to focus on this 25th anniversary of the World Trade Center attacks.
11: Yeah, I mean, obviously there's a side of real sadness and tragedy and the loss of life and people that were dear to Seku and others. But Windows on the World was also a place of beauty, of diversity, of opportunity. And when we learned about really the extraordinary immigrant workforce of Windows and what they collectively created, is just a reminder of the contributions of immigrant New Yorkers to the restaurant world and to the culture of the city.
8: And Julie, what are you hoping is the message of the film audience? There'll be a lot of commemorations in a few days of the tragedy.
11: Yeah, I mean, I think
7: we want people to remember not just the tragedy, but the real beauty and the specific stories of what was lost on that day. I mean, you can be overwhelmed by the sadness, but let's not let that wipe away the legacy of a truly extraordinary institution in New York and all the people that helped make it be everything it was.
1: And Betsy West, talk about why you wanted to get involved with this project on this 25th anniversary.
12: Yeah, as Julie said, we were a little reluctant at the beginning. I mean, it's such a painful memory. We're both New Yorkers. We worked in the news business. We all spent months and months and months covering this story. But I think it was learning about the immigrant workers and realizing the connection to what's going on today, that this seemed like a story that was going to resonate. I mean, in across the country, 22% of the people who work in restaurants are immigrants. And here in New York, I mean, it's well over 50% of the people. And they
1: and the number of people who are picked up by ICE. How many? I mean, I don't know if we know the numbers of restaurant workers.
12: I don't think we know, but we do know that ICE hangs out around restaurants looking for people. And, you know, this is a story of what the contributions of these people are, you know, what how they help drive our economy and just our life, you know, our experience of going to restaurants and having a rich and diverse life. And this seemed like an important story to tell.
8: And, yeah, and Betsy, following up on that, given this, I think, over 50,000 people arrested by ISIS last month, are you hoping to spur further conversation about the role of immigrants in U.S. society today?
12: Yeah, absolutely. I think that, I mean, not only are immigrants working in restaurants, they're starting restaurants. I mean, again, the percentage is it's over 30% of restaurants that are started in this country are by immigrants.
1: And Julie, you're not only a leading journalist and documentary maker, you're also a leader of the protests in an area, your community in New Jersey, particularly around ICE.
7: Yeah, I mean, I would count myself among many Americans who are vocally speaking out against ICE's unlawful and unintelligent in terms of what the impact is on society.
1: And detention you were also on Democracy Now! With your husband, Paul Barrett, both pulling your bank accounts from Citizens Bank because of their support of deportation has led them to pull out of support for CoreCivic and GEO Group.
7: That's true.
1: Sekou, what gives you hope today? I mean, you headed ROC, the Restaurant Opportunity Center, for years. You just recently left. You see the climate today. You come from an immigrant community, you yourself from Côte d'Ivoire, from the Ivory Coast.
13: Yeah. I think for me, the whole story of Windows on the Wall is a story of resilience. I seen mass deportation during the Bush number two era. Now it's gotten worse. But let's never give up hope because realities do change. But we need to keep fighting against the system that's making immigrant communities as, you know, the worst thing that ever happened to America.
1: You were an asylum seeker when you came to the United States,
13: yes.
1: And now you're a U.S. citizen.
13: Yes. It was a long process that took almost 20 years because adjusting status in America is actually extremely complicated. We should never give up hope. I think the story for Windows on the Wall is a story for resilience, a resilience in the face of adversity. And this adversity, we will overcome it if we don't give up. And we shall never give up.
8: And Sekou, when you hear of the current administration going after not only on also those trying to shut down all asylum claims, eliminate the status, trying to change also an increasing fees for people trying to come in? Your sense of what the future holds?
13: Yeah, my sense, again, my sense of the future for America will always be hopeful. There is a bump on the road. I remember John Ashcroft in the Bush era. And I think we came back to the same thing. It is a cycle. There are something that's really bad nowadays, and we have to face it. We have to fight against it. And what Joe is doing is a way to go. In a functioning democracy, immigrants are not seen as the enemy. But unfortunately, this is what is going. But the hope is we lose hope, and we should never lose hope. We should keep fighting.
1: Saker Sibi worked at Windows on the World, lost 70 co-workers at the World Trade Center on September 11, 2001, went on to organize restaurant workers for almost a quarter of a century. And Julie Cohen and Betsy West are the Oscar-nominated filmmakers. Their new film, Top of the World, premieres on CNN on Monday. That does it for our show. I'll be in Madison, Wisconsin at the Barrymore Theater on Saturday night and at Chicago for two events, one of them with Juan Gonzalez after the screening of Steal the Story. 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I'm Amy Goodman with Juan Gonzalez.
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0: Welcome to Climbing Friday. I am Cross, the producer, and I'm excited. I got one of my favorite guests, that we have had on Climbing Friday and the coolest show. You know what I'm saying? He's back. He's a local native to the DMV. I'm just going to give you the quick bio for the folks that's not familiar with Dr. Sakobe Wilson, but for those who's listened to us before, you already know his impact in the community and everything. But Dr. Sakobe Wilson is founder and director of the Center for Engagement, Environmental Justice, and Health Empowering Communities, also known as CEJA Inc., and professor at the University of Maryland School of Public Health, Department of Global Environmental and Occupational Health. He is a nationally recognized environmental health scientist and environmental justice leader with more than 25 years of experience. So, Dr. Wilson, man, how you doing, man? Like, let's get right to it.
1: I'm doing well. As I was telling you, I am tired. For the listeners, I know groceries are high. If you I'm a gardener, you should grow your own food. But I was telling Cross, I was up all night making fig jam, blackberry jam. I'm going to be making elderberry syrup tomorrow or later today. I got gooseberry jam to make. I also got muscadine jam to make. My mama's like, can you make muscadine wine, son? Mama, I don't drink. I don't know how to make wine.
0: So what you going to do with all this jam, Dr. Wilson? You selling it? You hoarding it? What's going on?
1: I need to get rid of, for those of you, when you like doing canning, I started canning y'all last year. I get started talking about food. Like, what? We're talking about climate change. But this is not climate change. If you're talking about food justice, if you're able to grow your own food, you have your own food, your food forest, you got shading and cooling to keep your house cooler. So exactly. Your energy bill is less, right? Exactly. You're growing your own food. What is it like to go outside? I can go outside and pick figs. I can go outside and pick apples. I got grapes growing, y'all. I can go in the back and pick blackberries. You don't have to go to the store. You may not have a car. You don't need a car when you're growing your own food. We have to get to a point where, we don't have to go to a grocery store. We need food sovereignty. With food sovereignty, I think also comes the opportunity to have more power over our energy bill, have more power over what we're exposed to. We can also reduce the urban heat island because you're having more green infrastructure. And trees. So you can grow food on the wall, y'all. You can grow food in your front yard, grow food in your backyard, grow food in your patio, right? Grow the food inside your house, make it biophilic, right? So to me, what I'm doing when I talk about it as environmental health scientist, I'm living it out. I'm not just talking about it, I'm being about it, right?
0: Sure.
1: But to your question, though, I am going to have a side gig called Sakobe Sweet Treats.
0: Okay.
1: It's taking some time. But I do want to sell stuff. But I got, as I was told recently, you got to get a license. You just can't show up and sell your stuff because I don't want to get in trouble. Right now, not having a license for stuff. But yes.
0: And basically, man, what you just pointed out was it's solutions, you know what I'm saying, for different things. I think people look at it as like, okay, what's the benefit? But you just gave a lot of benefits. I know, like you said, before we were speaking, I'm talking about grocery bills and, my energy bills, it's been hot. Try to keep this house cool enough to where you ain't sweating and stuff. But getting outside, like you said, having them trees. I'm lucky enough to be down in Georgia, so it's some coverage over here. But
1: you got some tree canopy, yes, sir.
0: Yeah, a little bit. And so, but I'm definitely going to take your advice. I'm looking to what I could be planting because, things spoil so fast. It's like you wasted money. You just got groceries just piling up and then money just getting wasted. So, yeah, man, we definitely got to,
1: I know some of y'all a little bit older, y'all Gen X folks. Y'all remember home economics? I'm talking about home economics, getting back to basics, growing your own food, be able to process your own food, cook your own food, store your own food, do cans, do pickling, do spices, right? Be able to make sure, as Cross is saying, when you go to the grocery store, how can you make sure you using all that food? You spent that money and you earn that money, right? So you want to make sure every dollar you spend, you get benefits out. Why would we waste food when right now things are tough for folks? Folks are losing their jobs, right? where people are suffering economically. So mm-hmm. any food we can get, and also people dealing with food scarcity, there's people starving, right?
0: Right.
1: So if you have access to food and you want to make sure you don't have a lot of food waste,
0: right?
1: I mean, things you can do is really getting back to bringing home ec into your life, going old school. I talk about Sankofa sometimes. What worked in the past, bring it forward. We got to go old school. Old school Booker T. Washington,
0: mm-hmm.
1: right? Old school, getting back to home economics. Old school, like your grandma and grandpa, you know, how they did things, right? That it worked.
0: Right.
1: So bringing those best practices into play, particularly when folks are struggling economically, particularly when you know, folks may not be able to take care of themselves when it comes to food. And we saw, like, for example, you know, we're talking about food spoilage, right, Cross? Mm-hmm. You saw what happened with the power outage in Gary, Indiana.
0: Mm-hmm.
1: Folks have been out of power for 2 weeks.
0: Right.
1: You know, folks, you know, got food spoiled and can't take care of themselves and can't take care of their kids, right?
0: Right.
1: And people wondering, like, what's taking so long for the lights to come back on?
0: Right.
1: And you know, Black folks have a higher rate of power outages and also energy shutoffs compared to other groups.
0: Yes.
1: Yeah. So that's the thing we got to think about when we talk about, you know, climate. A lot of times talk about climate change, right? I know we, you know, you got other mm-hmm. questions, right?
0: Yeah, no, for sure.
1: We hit on some issues, but we hit on two very important issues. Heat, it's hot out there.
0: Right.
1: You gotta for folks who don't have access, you know, who do have AC, you know, have a, you know, mechanical ventilation, mm-hmm. you gotta use that to stay cool, because heat related morbidity and mortality, you know, morbidity. Hey, having a heat stroke, you gotta go to the emergency room. My kid got, you know, my mom just had a heat stroke. My dad had a heat stroke, had to go to the emergency room, had to go to the hospital. And heat-related morbidity, folks are dying from heat. It's not just the Chicago heat wave of 1995, mm-hmm. right? Folks have been dying for heat more and more. So we know it's gonna always be hot in the summer,
0: right.
1: But it's hotter longer, it's more extreme. So we're mm-hmm. talking about we're dealing with extremes. So we're dealing with extremes, right? Mm-hmm. If you're a young kid, you'll be more at risk. If you're a pregnant woman, you'll be more at risk. If you're a senior citizen, you'll be more at risk. If you're someone who is underinsured, you can be more at risk in this, during these extreme heat events. So you got to take care of that heat issue. But beginning about that power outage, man, how can you be, you out, you think, again, heat. Think about it, everybody. Your power's out. You are hot. You don't have money to go to a hotel down the road that may have AC if you're lower income. And mm-hmm. that reminds me, Cross, of what happened with Katrina.
0: Mm.
1: Right? Folks couldn't get out of harm's way because mm-hmm. Katrina hit on August 29th, 2005. Yep. Yep. People ain't been paid yet.
0: Right.
1: If you're lower income, you may not have money. You may not have a car to get out of harm's way.
0: Right.
1: Or you may not have money in the bank to get out of harm's way. So I think you saw some of that also happening in Gary. So we gotta invest in communities, mm-hmm. particularly those that are most vulnerable, to make them more climate ready. Right. But to do that, dude, you're gonna have to talk about history and the fact that the disinvestment in communities, right? I know I'm talking mm-hmm. too much. Let me stop.
0: No, you good. Right, no, you good. It's funny because I was just having a conversation last night. It's kind of in the same vein. It's just, you know, understanding the history, it helps you prepare for the future. You know what I'm saying?
1: Yes,
0: like you need to have those history lessons and understand why this happened so we can, you know, because things are bound to repeat themselves if we don't learn and make adjustments and things like that for the future.
1: Exactly, man. Yeah. You know, for those in the audience, we use the term redlining, right? So the whole mm-hmm. history, how some communities, because of the complexion of people's skin, the folks weren't able to get those housing loans, right? Mm-hmm. And so, but other communities, because of the complexity of their skin, you know, white, they were able to get loans, get investments, get infrastructure. So think about when you be invested in, that means you got positive investments in housing, mm-hmm. positive investments in transportation, how that translates to other areas like healthcare, mm-hmm. jobs, and education. But say you've been redlined, you don't get those positive investments in housing. Right. You don't get those positive investments in infrastructure, like transportation, you know, and that doesn't lead to the positive ripples when it comes to economic opportunity and the education opportunities, right? Mm-hmm. And you have that decades of disinvestment, decades of differential access, decades of differential opportunity, decades of differential quality in your infrastructure. Then you get a major storm. Now you see why what we see, what we saw happen in Gary happen, or we saw happen in Memphis with the derecho, or why certain areas are impacted more by heat issues, or what happened in Altadena with the fires in LA, right?
0: Yeah.
1: You know, or what happened in Norfolk a few weeks back when it had the flooding in Norfolk, or what happened with the, unfortunately for that, with that family in North Carolina, whose power was shut off, right? And I think they brought a generator to the home, and they died. I think they died from, they believe they died from carbon monoxide poisoning.
0: Carbon monoxide.
1: But that, because they couldn't pay their energy bill, they went to, they went to, we can pay it some of it. Black folks experienced more energy shutoffs than other groups.
0: Right.
1: So how can you, how dare folks shut off people's power in the middle of a heat wave? I said earlier, it's hot all the time in the summer, right? But it's getting hotter earlier. It's hotter longer in a day, and it's hotter more throughout the season.
0: Right.
1: So if that's the case, you should not be turning people's power off. Folks should have a human right to power, accessible power, particularly because of climate change.
0: Right.
1: And then you look in places like Texas and the Gulf Coast, you got hurricanes on the horizon. So if you're turning my power off and I'm in a heat wave and an incoming hurricane, a storm, you're putting people's lives at risk.
0: And
1: I think that's the cost on lives, the economic cost. We have to talk more about that. And we talk about, I used to term like climate resilience or climate ready. But what does that mean for everyday folks that we're talking about?
0: We have to
1: have policymakers, man, get more serious about what our church folks say, focus on the least of these, if Rev Yearwood was there, the least of these, right? And so I think we're not doing enough of that. And to your point about we're seeing repeat itself, man, we're going to see more what happened in Gary, see more what happened in Norfolk, see more what happened in Memphis, see more of these urban heat events, right? What happened in Phoenix, what happened in Phoenix, or what happened in Phoenix a few years ago when people passed away, or what happened with the that Pacific heat dome, and they found elderly folks, you know, who, you know, passed away from heat in their homes, right? Because typically they didn't need to have AC, but now you got to have some mechanical ventilation to keep you cool, man.
0: I'll
1: pass the mic back.
0: Thanks for that, Dr. Wilson. I think that was very important. You know, like that wasn't even, you know, part of the question, but no, I think that's very important just to get that information out there because, I mean, we are in the midst of, you know, a heat wave and, you know, and people don't really speak about it, but we're in the midst of a recession too. So, you know, a lot of incomes, a lot of people, you know, that's not, that don't have jobs right now. You know, and so, you know, we got to definitely get that information out there so people can have, like you said, solutions, like even the small things like planting, you know, like, you know, a small garden so that you can have some resources for yourself and your family and your neighbors. And if the whole community does it, then we got more resources. That's why I like community gardens and things like that are important so that, you know, people can get that education and that information of how they can actually do the small things. You know, it doesn't have to be everything. It's just
1: it doesn't have to be everything.
0: It could be
1: a small bite. You said it, man. Like I was always listening to James Brown and one of his songs, like that right on information. We need to share that right on information, right?
0: Right.
1: So we're talking about empowerment, but yeah, it's small things you can do. And then you were talking about, you know, putting a garden in, you know, at your house. I mean, think about if every neighborhood had a resilience hub. And what I'm saying is old school. It takes a village, right, to raise a kid. It takes a village to raise a village.
0: Right.
1: The village should be taking care of itself.
0: Yeah.
1: So get back to neighborhoods taking care of themselves, right?
0: Right.
1: And so when it comes to climate impacts, there's a flood event. We are ready because we are connected as neighbors, right?
0: Yeah.
1: If it was a heat event, we are ready. We know that Miss Jones living in that house by herself. We gotta go check to make sure Miss Jones' AC is still working, right? I know Mr. Bill down the street. He told me that he was worried about paying his bill, his energy bill. So what can we do? What kind of programs are out there? We got neighbors how to get back to taking care of each other.
2: 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In Washington, D.C.

0: So yeah, so let me jump into my first question here.
1: Oh yeah, my bad. Yes, sir.
0: No, I'm just messing with you. So, you know, last time we spoke, Dr. Wilson, CJ was recruiting for the Climate Justice Fellows Program, and now that that's underway, what have you seen from this year's fellows, and what's currently, you know, what's going on with what's been happening with all the fellows?
1: Yeah, it was. I mean, great. I think I'm not sure what we thought, but like this cohort, we had about 20. I mean, not 20. I was about to say 2,200, over 2,000 applications for like 20 slots. Mm. And we had a lot of applications from, there were actually folks, international applications, many from the continent of Africa, which is cool. Mm-hmm. But we weren't able, of course, to give everybody a slot.
0: Right.
1: But we've had some very interesting program. You know, folks have gone through their curriculum. You know, the participants are doing projects with C staff. They're also, you know, doing things in the community. We have one fellow coach, we call him Coach. He's doing a healing justice series of sessions. And I think that's really important to highlight his work. Mm-hmm. Because, I mean, we've been talking about all the economic stress folks are under, like living in Prince George's County. A lot of folks have lost their jobs because of the federal cuts, right?
0: Right.
1: You know, the weaponization of the federal government against different sectors of our public, right? Mm-hmm. So ICE, you know, how DOJ has been weaponized in different ways. You know, a lot of agents have been weaponized against folks, mm-hmm. and that stress and pressure, right? And then, you know, if you're living in a community and you're living by an incinerator, or you're living by a major highway, you're living by a landfill, or you're living by multiple hazards, right? Mm-hmm. And the day-to-day stress, the day-to-day trauma that you experience, I mean, I call it toxic trauma. Mm-hmm. And you're being poisoned every day. That's toxic trauma.
0: Right.
1: So Coach is going to talk about, you know, the trauma that folks are experiencing, different types of trauma people are experiencing, and how we can heal. And that's the thing about the environmental justice movement, y'all. And I'm going to say black people. So mm-hmm. Of course, everybody, listen, not black, but I'm just talking about the descendants of enslaved Africans, right, in this country, mm-hmm. you know, have been very resilient and have a history, have a culture of using music, using religion, mm-hmm. To share joy, to tell their stories,
0: yeah,
1: to not just survive, but to thrive, right, under tough conditions. I mean, God bless my ancestors who went through what they went through. So for Jacoby up today to be here, to be where I am talking to you today, Cross. Mm-hmm. But how do they survive that? Through their songs, through their stories, mm-hmm. through their love for each other, through that focus on community, right?
0: Right.
1: And so that's part of the, I think, healing justice. Justice is an active action that you take. And focusing on yourself is important, mm-hmm. you know, when you think about dealing with trauma and moving, right, surviving and thriving. And I was at my symposium last year, Cross, I talked about, you got five houses, you know, to take care of. And your first house yourself, you can't help nobody else, you don't take care of yourself.
0: Hey, you took the thought out of my brain. I was thinking, you know, you got to take care of yourself. You know, you can't pour from an empty cup. You know what I mean?
1: Exactly.
0: Yeah,
1: and like me, man, I was mm-hmm. in the, so those of you know the story, John Henry. You know, John Henry's on that railroad track. He died. Mm-hmm. You can't work yourself to death. Mm-hmm. I was on the road burning both ends. Mm-hmm. Cross, I told people, it ain't 24 hours a day in my life. That's 27 hours in my day.
0: Right.
1: What y'all doing?
0: Right.
1: But that's not a good way. That's not a good way to look. And Cross, it got so bad. And this, y'all may not get this corny joke I'm about to say. It got so bad. It was no longer 27 hours a day. I was now sucking the life out of other Jacobis across the multiverse. Mm.
0: Wow. Oh, wow. So, no, that's deep. That goes deep right there.
1: You know, so the point is, you got to take first house, take care of yourself. Mm-hmm. Second house, take care of your family. Third house, second house of God. No, your first house could be your house of God, right? Mm-hmm. Fourth house is your community, and fifth house your organization. So you may have other houses, you can move those around, mm-hmm. but how do you take care of you take care of yourself? You got to be joyful, right? You got to be, you know, let's move beyond resilience, because mm-hmm. I think resilience can be toxic, mm-hmm. but really like healing. Healing mm-hmm. should be always for yourself, for your family, for your community, because the stuff that we go through on a day-to-day basis, the stuff that we go through, like historically, the stuff that we're going through intergenerationally,
0: yeah,
1: it's a lot of trauma there. So I just want, I know I talk a lot about that, but just coaches' series and his work in this, so important to focus on healing.
0: Yeah.
1: Yeah.
0: No, facts. And no, I agree. I think, you know, healing and then, you know, practicing empathy for others is very important in that healing process for yourself. I think that when I think about these things, you know, I think we've all gone through our, you know, different journeys, just like, you know, for me to be here, you know, talking to you, you know, right now, it's like understanding kind of, you know, being on the front line, seeing what's happening and then, you know, having children and just kind of understanding like the growth process of a human, you know what I'm saying? That has helped me become way more empathetic, to be way more patient with myself, you know, with other people, because if you're not allowing that process, you know, you can be rushing, you can get irritated, frustrated, that adds stress, which adds other health risk and heart attacks. And, you know, like we're seeing people, you know, pass away at, you know, younger ages through things like heart attacks. And you think like, wow, man, that dude was 40 years old, 30 some years old or whatever. But, you know, they were, you know, dealing with stresses that they maybe weren't, you know. We learn to keep a straight face and to be like you said, resilient and tough and everything.
1: Be tough. Yeah, you gotta be tough. I mean, like that tough can wear, being tough also can wear you down.
0: Yes,
1: right?
0: It does.
1: And to your point about just, I mean, that stress that we experience, like, you know, stress kills. I mean, stress, for those again, the audience. I mean, y'all may have known these terms before, but it's like this your cortisol levels, like fight or flight, can go up when you're stressed, right?
0: Right.
1: There's something called C-reactive protein can go up. Think about if you're not getting enough sleep, and I don't get enough sleep because I snore like a bear, so I need to probably get my undiagnosed sleep apnea taken care of. But that's another thing that's stress related, right?
0: Mm-hmm.
1: But you know, these things and it can start aging your cells.
0: Mm.
1: No, it starts, stress kills, y'all.
0: Mm-hmm.
1: So, I mean, I think so. How do we move out of this stress state into more of a health state, right?
0: Right.
1: So we talk about riskscapes, right? When we think about our communities but in healthscapes, but even our own self, how can we move from a riskscape mentality to a healthscape mentality? So how do we deal with stress in a more healthy way, right? Mm-hmm. How do we, you know, navigate the trauma, like the current trauma, day-to-day trauma, and historic trauma, right?
0: Mm-hmm.
1: And I think you can't do that by yourself.
0: Mm-hmm.
1: So that's what I'm saying, like your five houses. You got to get to know yourself.
0: Right.
1: If you got a house of God, right, work through your family, right? Work through your people and your community. That's how we get through this.
0: Yeah. So your Environmental Justice and Health Disparities Symposium is coming up September 14th through 19th. For someone who's never attended before, what can we expect this year? Who will be there? You know, what kind of conversations and activities are planned? And what do you, you know, want the people to walk away with?
1: Yeah, so that's a great question. So this is the 12th symposium. So for the audience, again, suppose this is basically a conference. This is just a snazzy term for a conference, right? But this year's theme is EJ 2076, Make America Just Again. So it's kind of tongue in cheek, because America's never been fully just.
0: Right.
1: A 50-year plan to advance democracy, environmental justice, and health equity. So, you know, we, you think about the, you know, the birthday, 2050, a birthday of the country.
0: Quote unquote, exactly.
1: And that's what it, you know, 1776 to 27, you know, right. So some of that, you know, comes from that, right?
0: Yeah.
1: And then, you know, you have that. You have the issues that we're experiencing now with the political turmoil. And one of the things I like to say is, if you go back to the 1920s, you know, you had a lot of political turmoil, you know, chaos and turmoil at that time. And we had a Harlem Renaissance, right?
0: Mm-hmm.
1: We need a renaissance now. And so we need a renaissance in our democracy, getting our democracy back on track and making sure democracy works for everybody. We need to have, you know, looking forward to, you know, how we move forward as a country to address social ills. So, you know, preserving civil rights, preserving voting rights, uplifting people's health, right?
0: Right.
1: And making sure we understand that climate change is an existential threat, and that, you know, you may not believe in climate change, but believes in you. You're Black. If you're Latino, if you're low income, right? If you uninsured or underinsured, if you live in a floodplain, right? If you live in a heat dome in an urban heat island, if you have underlying health disparities, it believes in you, okay? Right. And so we're going to have a lot of sessions on climate change, sessions on energy justice, sessions on data centers and AI.
0: Right.
1: We're going to have sessions on indigenous knowledge, indigenous environmental justice issues. We're going to have sessions that cover, you know, education and HBCUs and how education is always power, right? We're going to be talking about community science, how you can collect your own data to translate that data to action. We're going to be highlighting the work of community groups in Baltimore, like South Baltimore Community Land Trust, folks in New Jersey, like South Ward Environmental Alliance, the Cumulative Impacts Bill in New Jersey, Cumulative Impacts work in general around the country. We'll be highlighting work of folks working on industrial chicken farms, like Sucks Environmental Health Network, folks in Pittsburgh doing environmental justice work, folks in Philadelphia, like Overbrook Center, folks in Richmond doing EJ work, like United Parents Against Lead, folks in D.C. Working on environmental justice and health issues in Ivy City and Brentwood, Ward 7-8, like Empower D.C.
0: Okay.
1: Groups who are doing work on policy and advocacy and action, like the NAACP. So Justin Pearson will be one of our keynote speakers from Memphis.
0: Okay.
1: You know, fighting against redistricting and resegregation.
0: Right.
1: In Memphis. Also, Peggy Shepherd, one of the mothers of the environmental justice movement. Yep. She'll be a keynote speaker. We'll have a solidarity tour to talk about food justice issues. You know, the symposium is a 5-day event. It's September 14th and 19th. Let me make sure I say that. The first 3 days are virtual, Monday through Wednesday. We're going to have a plenary session called Happy Birthday, America, a counter celebration, right? So that's going to be one of our plenary sessions.
0: Okay.
1: On Thursday, we're going to be giving up the day, the space for the People's Environmental Advisory Council, their one of the people's hearings, the PJAC.
0: Okay.
1: And that's going to be held at Bowie State. We're going to have a closing session that day, the EJ 2076 Town Hall. And in our in-person activities, it will be Friday and Saturday at the great Bowie State University, HBCU. So we'll have, you know, a lot of sessions on some of those topics I'll be covered. We'll have a cultural night, Friday night. We're going to have a lot of workshops on Saturday. We'll have the Shaq and Move podcast. We'll get some time on Saturday. We'll have a men's breakfast Saturday morning with 100 Black Men of America. We also have a women's breakfast, which I forgot to say, on Friday, which I think is going to be co-hosted by the Lynx, local Lynx chapters. And then we're going to close out the event with a feature of the EJ Movement closeout on Saturday. And then we'll go into our awards and celebration.
0: Okay, nah, that sounds like a good full week, for sure. Sure. Information and celebration and you know, and hopefully leading to, like what Red would say, legislation.
1: Exactly. We do have a legal track to that point, and we're going to be talking about, you know, democracy, what we need to do about the democracy, civil rights, voting rights, how we can fight back. So yeah, we will be definitely talking about bills, particularly things like data center related bills, and also bills related to cumulative impacts and energy justice.
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1: So I just got a few more questions, and yes, I'm just going to rearrange them because I think that what you were just talking about kind of goes with this question. But, you know,

0: And before we, you know, got on, you told me that you've been talking a lot about data centers and AI infrastructure. And we have too. We've been like definitely, you know, I'm in Georgia and we got, you know, a big thing going. Yeah, you know, so you already know they're trying to build one of the biggest ones in the world down here. So, you know, we definitely fighting. Hip Hop Caucus was just out here doing NABJ, and then they had a separate get together where, you know, just some networking and getting folks involved and signing different petitions and things like that. So I just want to ask you, you know what I'm saying, from your experience, because I know that you're definitely in this fight too. You know, what are communities seeing on the ground as far as, you know, with these data centers and AI infrastructure, and why do you believe this could become one of our next major environmental justice battles?
1: Yeah, that's a great question. It's really interesting, right? So this is, I mean, and hopefully I'm long-winded, Cross, so mm-hmm. I'm gonna be probably long-winded on this response, but just for the audience, think about this. So you got all this, you know, I'm a sci-fi geek. I love sci-fi movies, like Minority Report, which reminds me of what's happening right now with AI, you're predicting crime, right? And you know, that kind of thing. But look, Wesley Snipes and what's that movie, Demolition Man. You know, all those, like, these are 90s stuff. Mm-hmm. Man, there's so much good stuff out there. But it's crazy to see, because they had a lot of AI in those early movies.
0: Right.
1: And now to see AI now and see all the technological innovations, for me as a sci-fi geek, I love the innovation and new technologies, right? Mm-hmm. But my issue is with all the AI, and also you got the bad AIs. You think about Terminator, right? Mm-hmm. Terminator.
0: Yeah, right, exactly. Terminator, right? Yeah, I was thinking about Terminator 2.
1: with Will Smith, iRobot, right?
0: iRobot,
1: that AI. That's a good movie. I think some Asimov fans didn't like it, but I thought it was a good movie. Mm-hmm. Robots, Three Rules, right, for robots. Right. But you have all this innovation, right? And I talk about, it's like the Jetsons. So it's like, you remember, like, you know, for those of you who are old enough who remember the Jetsons, like, that's a futuristic, like, that's a beautiful thing as we move forward. Technology helps change culture. Technology helps change society, right? Technology helps change civilization. So we got the Jetsons on one side. But then these data centers with all this AI, with all this technology, innovation, and advanced this 22nd, 23rd century, or like, some of y'all remember Buck Rogers. I'm really telling my age. Buck Rogers, like, you know, Star Trek, all that kind of stuff. Okay, cool. You got Jetsons on one side. But then they're using like steamship power to power their facilities.
0: Right.
1: It's like you're using gasoline, natural gas, using diesel generators, using coal and gas. You're using fossil gas. You're using dinosaurs. So on one hand, you got the Jetsons, right? But then on the other hand, you're using fossil fuel Flintstones.
0: Right.
1: Y'all get my point.
0: Yeah, that was clear as day right there.
1: You got Jetsons.
0: Yeah.
1: It don't make it make sense, man. Mm. So then you got folks. I've been working with Keyshawn and Justin Pearson down in Memphis with MCAP, on the XAI, the Elon Musk facility that's in Boxtown. Boxtown is a freedmen's community. Y'all know what a freedmen's community is, right? So post-slavery black community, right? And they're unincorporated. So in Memphis, so when you're unincorporated, I call it contamination without representation. Mm. So that's where you have that huge Musk facility, Colossus 1, and then Colossus 2 is across the border in South Haven, Mississippi, because really South Haven is part of like metropolitan Memphis, right?
0: Right.
1: So that area, you know, is dealing with a lot of air pollution impacts from the gas turbines. So when you burn natural gas, you don't get H2O. Right. What you get is the same pollution when you burn coal.
0: Right.
1: Okay. You get particulate matter. You get volatile organic compounds. Y'all know what that is. You like that new car smell, hold your breath. Mm-hmm. Those are VOCs, or when you got paints off gas in your house. You know, you get like formaldehyde. Y'all know formaldehyde, right? That's a volatile organic compound. You know, you get sulfur dioxide. You get nitrogen dioxide. So for the audience, you remember socks, pull your socks up and knock on my door. So those are major air pollution that you get when you burn natural gas. Mm. And natural gas, it's a euphemism. It's fossil gas, okay?
0: Yeah.
1: It's from dinosaurs. It's from the Flintstones, okay, y'all? And then when you burn coal, you get the same thing. You burn gasoline, you get the same thing. You get the same combustion byproducts. So those folks have been, their air quality has been impacted by burning gas in those turbines. and they have a cancer rate four times the national average in that area. So that's what you have in Memphis, right, in the boxing area. You know, and you come back to the state of Maryland, you know, we don't have the number of data centers that you see in, like, Data Center Alley in Virginia. But there are plans to build data centers in the state of Maryland. Right. I believe there's been I feel like there's been a lot of fast tracking of legislation to encourage data center development, because, you know, a lot of folks in leadership see it as economic opportunity. And again, I think that economic playbook, you can use it with some industries. Like, there are no jobs. There are no jobs with data centers. On the construction side of things and the operation side, you don't need that many people.
0: Right.
1: You know, at the data center. And one folk person I met recently who said he used to work at data center, she said it's like, you need the same number of people to run a data center on a day-to-day basis. You needed a McDonald's.
0: Yeah, because it's a bunch of, you know, for people that don't know, I mean, it's a server room. It's a warehouse.
1: So I do work, y'all. Some of y'all know my history. I do work, my background, my early background in environmental health came working on hog farms. I do work in Delaware and Maryland Eastern Shore on chicken farms. It's a server farm.
0: It's a
1: farm for servers for chips. Go ahead, Cross.
0: Yeah, no, my background, when, you know, I was in the Navy and stuff, so my background was in IT. So, I remember, you know, the server rooms and, you know, things like that, right? But then once I seen a data center, it was like, oh, okay, hold up. This is that on steroids, you know what I'm saying? It's a whole nother level.
1: At a larger scale. Right?
0: Yeah, so it's just supercomputers that compute things faster than you can think about it.
1: Generative AI and you know, a lot of the scraping. So it's like, it's not even to benefit us. So you think about Big Brother when it comes to a lot of concerns about AI as relates to surveillance states, the modern state, those are real issues.
0: Yeah.
1: And the misuse of AI, even when you think about the algorithm bias, you think about how AI can be used to identify so-called, you misidentify folks.
0: Yeah.
1: Right.
0: Yeah.
1: And abuse of that or the militarization, and then AI can be used as a tool in places that are already dealing with too many police and stop and frisk, in places where people are already dealing with being militarized or being targeted because of their skin color.
0: Yeah.
1: Being black and brown. Right.
0: Yeah.
1: So there's a lot of concerns that folks have. So it's not just the pollution impacts. I mean, it's a huge impact from water quality. Right. Too. Mm-hmm. A lot of these hyperscale data centers, y'all, you know, they use like, what was it, 5 million gallons of water a day? Like amount of water that a town of 50,000 people. Mm. And then you think about the event that just happened in Gary with the power outage. Now, I think part of the problem is, you know, that what that comes to is not just the fact they had aging infrastructure, aging electrical grid infrastructure, right? Mm-hmm. It's the fact that they have a lot of data centers that are on the same grid. Data centers should not be on the same grid as regular customers, regular people.
0: Right.
1: Because they're energy hogs. Mm-hmm. They're like, not even hogs. What are those wild pigs?
0: The boars.
1: They're like the boars. They're energy boars. You got a hog, right? They're like a whole different level.
0: Right.
1: Right.
0: Right.
1: And so you cannot have energy boars on your grid. So basically they've been subsidized twice. They get a tax break, and then rate payers are subsidizing too, because then the rate payers are internalizing those costs.
0: Yeah.
1: And where the benefits? I mean, so there's an affordability issue, right? But also, where are the benefits are going to be coming to folks when it comes to these data centers? It's not coming on the AI side as it relates to, you know, societal benefits, me individually or from my community.
0: Right.
1: It's not going to come on the air quality. You're not improving my air quality. You're making my air quality worse. Right. You're not improving my water quality. You're making it worse. Or you may be driving water scarcely. If you have a data center in a rural community, rural folks own well water.
0: Right.
1: So y'all know an aquifer, like groundwater. So if you got a huge data center that needs 5 million gallons a day, I mean, I may be saying it wrong, but a lot of water. So y'all correct me on the stat. They're using more water than your small community is. They're not replacing that water. So that means your well water is going to dry up. Okay? That is a real issue. So it's not just the water quality when they're discharging like heat, so the water's hot, they're discharging to the rivers and streams that can kill you know, flora and fauna and kill fish. It's also the fact that they're going to use up water that in very water scarce areas, particularly those folks on well water, that is a problem. So you got the affordability and the justice issues, you got the water quality, You got the noise, man. Yep, not forget. I always forget the noise pollution. You got noise pollution issues too, y'all. So you got high frequency noise, but then that's something I learned recently about low frequency noise. So a lot of our noise ordinances in our mitigation, like you have a physical barrier, is used to absorb the noise. Mm-hmm. That's more appropriate for the high frequency. Right. I was informed. I had no idea. Low frequency, it does this. Bounces over. Mm-hmm. So you can have a buffer. Hey, that data center has to have a setback. This is a 500 feet from the nearest house. They ain't doing about that low frequency noise.
0: Right.
1: 500 feet ain't going to be enough.
0: Right.
1: A mile's not going to be enough. 5 miles may not be enough when it comes to low frequency, that hum. So what do I mean by low frequency? That hum that you feel in your bones. Mm-hmm. For those of y'all that are old school, y'all remember that bass back in the 90s? That hum when you got to... Y'all know y'all riders, those low riders. I used to do it in Vicksburg, Mississippi with my best friend Wayne. We used to get the boom, boom, boom, that hum. That hum is good when that bass drops. Yeah. That hum is not good when it's nighttime and you feel it in your body. You cannot sleep, right? It's measuring circadian rhythms. It's causing that stress. It causing adverse health outcomes.
0: Got you. Okay. Yeah. Which leads to a lot of other things. Like you said,
1: yes, sir.
0: Miss eating and all kind of stuff. Man, we covered a lot today, Dr. Wilson, man.
1: I tell people all the time, when I talk, I give y'all a turducken.
0: Nah, turducken. Nah, facts. You know, like, I love when you get on your soapbox because I love the fact that you are able to, you know, you combine science with you know, the way that we communicate so it doesn't sound like it's over folks' head too, you know what I'm saying? Like we can relate. You make it very relatable and very real. Like, you bring it to people's front door so that you can see how it was affecting you and your community, your family, your neighbors and everything. So, you know, man, I always appreciate having you on. So my last question is, you know, for people, you know, listening who want to attend the symposium or get involved with CJ Beyond the event, what should they do? You know, where could they follow you and support the work?
1: Yeah, no, thanks for that. So, yeah, I'm you can, if you want to attend a symposium, you can go to ceejh.org and click on a symposium button, and you can register there. The rates are pretty low. We're doing flash sales, you know, so it's not. I think for students it's like $50. I think for community folks it may be $100. I may be saying it wrong, but I know students it's $50. So please attend. We're gonna have, I think, you know, like I said, Monday the 14th to Saturday the 19th, lots of sessions. Follow me. I'm on LinkedIn. I'm on Instagram. I think my staff takes care of that because I'm old school. I let the staff do the social media. But you can also follow our organization, Siege. We have, you know, Instagram. We have LinkedIn. We're on Facebook and some of the other sites as well. But yeah, definitely would be great to see people at the symposium. And also, if you're in the Mid-Atlantic, if you want to learn more about environmental justice or participate in the EJ movement, please go to Mid-Atlantic Justice Coalition MAJC, M-A-J-C, MAJC.org. You can join one of the state tables. We have a Maryland state table. We have a Virginia state table. We have a D.C. state table. We have a Delaware state table. And we have a new state. We have a Pennsylvania state table now. You want to kind of be part of this larger regional coalition.
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2: Freedom. 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

0: From Washington, D.C., this is On the Ground. As the Trump administration and the U.S. Supreme Court continue to gut voting rights laws, thousands gathered August 28, 2026 at the Lincoln Memorial to mark the 63rd anniversary of the historic March on Washington for Jobs and Freedom.
1: So when somebody tells me our vote does not matter, I ask them one question. Why are they working so hard to take it from us? Nobody spends that kind of money, that kind of power, and that much energy trying to silence something that is useless.
0: Under the banner Defend the Vote, the march lifted up the promise that voters can elect politicians who will put the needs of working people above the priorities of corporations and oligarchs.
2: I am a partisan for black folks in the South, still fighting for voting rights. To hell with a corrupt Supreme Court. I am for the folks in Minneapolis and LA who risk life and limb for their neighbors when masked men with guns occupied our cities.
0: All of that and more coming up. Welcome to On the Ground, Voices of Resistance from the Nation's Capital. I'm Esther Averam. Earlier this year, the Supreme Court further gutted the 1965 Voting Rights Act and allowed states to gerrymander voting districts along racial lines. Almost immediately, several southern states successfully changed their voting maps to eliminate majority black districts. Then on August 24th, a divided Supreme Court upheld Trump's executive order to restrict mail-in ballots, and Trump is weaponizing the Department of Homeland Security to search for almost non-existent non-citizen voters. These moves to roll back ballot access were a top priority for thousands who gathered on August 28th at the Lincoln Memorial for the 63rd anniversary of the historic March on Washington for Jobs and Freedom. For this show, we'll hear some of the speakers from this year's march, beginning with Robert C. White, at-large member of the Council of the District of Columbia and congressional candidate.
3: Good morning. Welcome to my home, Washington, D.C. 63 years ago, right here, Dr. King and a generation of civil rights leaders called Americans together to demand that our country finally live up to its promise. Walter Fauntroy helped organize that march and went on to become Washington, D.C.'s first delegate to Congress in the modern era. He was followed by the great Eleanor Holmes Norton, another giant of the civil rights movement. And in January, I will have the extraordinary honor of following them to Congress. I will inherit their seat, but all of us inherit the unfinished work. That means protecting the rights that they won and winning the rights they never got to see. We have to defend a Voting Rights Act that the Supreme Court has weakened. We have to protect the fundamental right of voters to choose their representatives in Congress instead of politicians choosing their voters. And we have to end the second-class citizenship in the capital of the United States. In Washington, D.C., we nearly 700,000 Americans still have no voting representation in Congress. In my own family, that contradiction spans generations. Both of my grandfathers, Lloyd and Lewis, served this country in war. Lloyd became a Navy fighter pilot who was shot down over Laos. Lewis was drafted and sent to Korea. They went across the world to defend a democracy that did not fully include them at home. Three generations, two veterans, one future member of Congress, and still no vote. That is not democracy. Democracy does not take power from voters to protect politicians. Democracy does not strip away the rights that generations fought for. And democracy does not deny Americans a vote simply because they call the nation's capital home. So 63 years after Americans marched on Washington, D.C., demanding that America live up to its promise, it is time to fulfill that promise for the people of Washington, D.C. Full voting rights, full representation, full citizenship in our democracy. It is time to make Washington, D.C. the 51st state. Give us our vote. Thank you.
4: Let us now welcome the Honorable Janice Lewis George, Ward 4 Council Member, Council of the District of Columbia.
1: Good morning. Today we commemorate the 63rd anniversary of the March on Washington, and we reflect on the promise America wrote. Each year we come back to demand that America keeps its promise. And today I encourage you to look critically at what is happening in D.C. to the people who call this city home. Right now, the National Guard troops walk our streets, costing Americans $3 million a day. Black women, the backbone of the federal workforce and of our communities, are being pushed out of work by the hundreds of thousands. And when Black women lose our jobs, our communities feel it. Child care centers feel it. Black businesses feel it. The church feels it. We all feel it. It is time to stand up for Black women in America. And all of this is happening while our families are asking, can I afford rent, childcare, groceries, to stay in the communities we built? And yet, the people of Washington, D.C. have less power to fight back than Americans in every state in this nation. Congress can overturn our laws. They can interfere with our budget. The federal government can put troops on our streets. And we don't have a vote in Congress. This isn't an oversight, my people. This is disenfranchisement. And a city built by generations of Black Washingtonians like my family, we have to call the issue of D.C. statehood what it is. D.C. statehood is a racial justice issue. It is a voting rights issue. It is a civil rights issue. Fannie Lou Hamer taught us, nobody is free until everybody is free. Well, America, D.C. isn't free. So whether you came here from Alabama to California, Georgia or New York, when you go home, take our fight with you. Stand with D.C. Fight for D.C. And right now, I want you to raise your voice with the people of D.C. When I say free, you say D.C. Free. Free. Free. Thank you. Free us all. Thank you.
4: Let us now welcome Gerlene M. Joseph, co-founder and executive director of the Haitian Bridge Alliance.
5: Good morning, beloveds. Today, I stand before you in the name of Haiti, the first Black Republic who stood against slavery and said no more. And today, I call on our collective freedom, our collective liberation, to stand on behalf of those most marginalized. My name is Gerlene Joseph. I represent the Haitian Bridge Alliance, and I bring forth human rights, migration, and racial justice movement. Because we understand there is no United States of America without us. We understand that this country was built on the back of Black people, and we continue to hold that truth. As we see, we live under a dictatorship that is criminalizing immigrants, specifically Black immigrants. understanding, yesterday they deported U.S. children born to Haiti in the middle of the crisis. We say no more. We must stand united. We must stand on behalf of those suffering, because we must make sure that the dream that MLK started continues. We are the dream of our ancestors. We are the future, and we must guarantee that our children, Black, Brown, Hispanic, White, are able to call this country theirs without fear of deportation, without fear of being kidnapped, because this land is ours indeed. So today, we stand on behalf of those voices, and we let them know they are not alone. In the chains of immigration, they are not alone. We have broken the chains before, and what we say is that we are free. Thank God Almighty, we are free indeed, and the dream lives on. Thank you so much.
4: Let us now welcome Lenoral Thomas, president of Virginia 512 SEIU.
6: Hello, Washington. 63 years ago, workers from across the nation organized and marched on these grounds. My name is Lenoral Thomas. I'm the president of SEIU Virginia 512. And we are here this morning to say the sacrifice of our ancestors will not be in vain. I stand here on behalf of 2 million members of the Service Employees International Union, the people who serve your communities, keep your hospitals running, and your loved ones cared for in their homes. SEIU is here to send a message. There is no worker power in a country where there is no ballot power. Here's why. The vote is sacred. It is sacred because of what it cost. Our ancestors paid for our ballots with their lives. They did not pay that price so we could pick and choose when to vote. They paid the price to make the vote ours. And they paid the price to make every vote count every single time. In Virginia, we know this fight firsthand. Virginians went to the polls and voted for a new congressional map. And when we asked the Supreme Court to uphold that vote, they said no. Why? Power. So when somebody tells me our vote does not matter, I ask them one question. Why are they working so hard to take it from us? Nobody spends that kind of money, that kind of power, and that much energy trying to silence something that is useless. They gutted Section 5 because our votes work. They gutted Section 2 because our votes work. They are coming for vote by mail because our votes work. Remember, elections have consequences. The ballot is not just about who gets elected. It is about what the people we elect do with the power we give them. When we show up and we do our part to elect people who share our values, we expect follow through. We remember who stood with us, and we remember the people who forget us once they are elected. In a true democracy, the vote has more power than boardrooms and big donors, more power than secret meetings and hate. It has the power to get us the three things we all need: money, power, and respect. Money, so the worker who bathes your mother can afford to feed her own. Power, so we stop asking permission at the ballot box and at the bargaining table. And respect, so let's go get it, y'all. Register somebody to vote, drive somebody to the polls, and let's vote.
4: Let us now welcome Maurice Mitchell, National Director of Working Families Party.
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2: My name is Maurice Mitchell. I am the National Director of the Working Families Party, where we believe the radical idea that in a democracy, people like you and I should govern, not the uber wealthy and certainly not giant corporations or oligarchs. If that's an idea that you believe in, let me hear you, Washington, D.C. Now, I don't have a lot of time with y'all today, and this is a nonpartisan event. And as a person who leads a political party, that's the easiest and hardest thing in the world. Easy because I don't believe the story that it's about red versus blue. I believe the majority of this country is feeling a righteous anger against injustice. So I'm here on behalf of that pissed off majority. Let me hear you if you're part of that pissed off majority. Now, let's talk about partisanship. A partisan is someone who supports a people or a cause. So if I am a partisan, I am a partisan for working people still struggling to get by in the richest country in the history of the world. If I am against anyone, I am against those who think healthcare and childcare and a good paying union job and a home you could afford and time with your loved ones should be out of reach for anybody. I am against the Christian nationalists who corrupt scripture or the tech bros who want more while we all get less. I am for white farmers who used to don those red hats, but who now fight side by side with black and brown folks in Tennessee against data centers that corrupt their land, drive up utility costs, and drive profits for the wealthy. I am a partisan for black folks in the South still fighting for voting rights. To hell with a corrupt Supreme Court. I am for the folks in Minneapolis and LA who risk life and limb for their neighbors when masked men with guns occupied our cities. I am for children in Tehran and Palestine facing missiles paid for by our tax dollars, resources that should go to building schools and feeding children versus bombing schools and killing kids. We are not the crazy ones. What's crazy is continuing to accept the status quo constructed by the architects of war and division that have only brought misery and ruin to our world. When has that ever worked for us? I'm tired of accepting they're crazy. So if you're mad as hell and sick or tired of being sick and tired and you're

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1: Greetings, family. I said greetings, family. All right, I figure we need a little music break, so we're going to sing a song in the words of my fellow countryman, Bob Marley. Get up, stand up. Stand up for your rights. Get up, stand up. Don't forget the fight. I am here to declare that immigration is a black issue. We have the power to build the future as it should be, not just the future that they have given us. Black immigrants are Black America. We are family, we are community, and we are here. And what does freedom look like? Freedom to walk our streets without harassment. Freedom to drive without fear. Freedom to cross cities, states, borders, and see the people we love and know we can come home. Freedom to keep our families together and not in detention centers. Freedom to be at home. I want that freedom for all of us. Black immigrants, immigrants, all of us. The freedom to work, worship, organize, vote, dream, and thrive. Because freedom should never depend on the color of our skin, or where we were born, or the passport we carry, or the legacy of this country, the papers in our pockets. Our freedom belongs to all of us, and with freedom comes possibility. So family, when I ask, what do we deserve? I need you to say freedom. What do we deserve? What do we deserve? That's right, and we will march for it, organize for it, and stand up for it always. We deserve freedom. I'm Patrice with our DocuBlock Network. Thank you for joining me here today.
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2: 63 years ago, people convened on this mall. They were fighting for jobs, justice, and dignity. We stand here 63 years later with over 300,000 black women who have lost their jobs. We stand here 63 years later with a Supreme Court that lacked the ability to see justice. We stand here 63 years later with people who live in the White House and in Congress that would have us think that it was illegal to be black. But we stand here today recognizing, as many of those who came 63 years later, that the march is only the gathering point for the work, and that we must leave here not celebrating this moment, but leave here energized and inspired to turn out the vote in November. We recognize that when we vote, we win. We recognize that the black vote is the moral compass of this nation. We recognize that there are those who would try to divide us by putting labels on us, but if we stay focused on our mission based in our history, looking at the future, we will win. In this moment, the rallying cry must be, when we vote, we win. Because at the end of the day, the currency in this democracy is our vote. And we cannot get distracted by this concept that black men are doing this and black women are doing this, because we should never fall into the trap of a us versus us paradigm. It must always be a us for us reality as we fight for it, because when we vote, we win. So as we stand here today in this heat, let's say this together. When we vote, we win. When we vote, we win. When we vote, we win. Peace and power.
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3: My name is Virginia K. Solomon, and I am the President and CEO of Common Cause, here representing our more than 1 million members around the country. Today, we aren't here just to remember history. We are here to make history. Look around. Just as the civil rights leaders of the past stood in the face of authoritarianism in the South and throughout the country, so too do we. We live in a time of military occupation, corruption, conflict, and the dismantling of civil rights. State-sponsored murder by ICE agents and unbridled capitalism. And we are living through white supremacy's desperate last stand. And while it may not feel like it at times, we are winning. The far right knows we're winning, and Donald Trump knows we are winning, and that is why they are desperately trying to weaponize their power against us. But let me tell you something, their power is temporary and ours is permanent, because love always wins. Justice will always prevail, and we will win the fight for voting rights. We will win the fight for economic justice. We will end the corruption of this administration, and we will win the unfinished fight for rights for all of our people. Because this country is ours, and we know when we stand united, we are completely unstoppable. So we are going to show up, we will organize, we will vote. Say it with me, we will vote. And we will fiercely protect the rights of so many others and those who bled to secure our right. So if you're worried about how those in power are trying to disrupt our right to the ballot, one of the most impactful things we can do right now is become an election protection volunteer. So I don't want you to just stop with your vote. I want you to find somebody with a Common Cause t-shirt in this crowd at one of the cooling stations and sign up to become an election protection volunteer in your community so you can help voters navigate the voting process. Answer their questions, identify and report issues at polling locations, and help ensure that every eligible voter can cast a ballot without unnecessary barriers. So please, what are we going to do? We're going to find an election protection volunteer, and we will ensure that we are not only voting ourselves, but we are helping others to secure their votes. Thank you.
4: That was Virginia K. Solomon, President and CEO of Common Cause, speaking at the 63rd anniversary of the March on Washington for Jobs and Freedom. Before her, Derek Johnson of the NAACP, Patrice Lawrence of UndocuBlack Network, Maurice Mitchell of the Working Families Party, Lenoral Thomas of SEIU Virginia 512, Gerlene Joseph of the Haitian Bridge Alliance, Janice Lewis George, member of the D.C. Council and Democratic nominee for the mayor of D.C., and Robert C. White, member of the D.C. Council and congressional candidate. This is On the Ground. Stay with us as we return to hear more speakers from the march.

0: No justice. No justice. No justice. All right. Let me say that as we have gathered here today by the thousands, I'm looking all under the trees and all of you that have come, many far, some near. 10 buses left Houston, Texas. Many from other states. I don't want to get in a roll call. But we come 63 years later because it is clear to us that in 63, when they came to this spot, they came because there was segregation. They came because there was denial of human equality. They came because we could not vote. Because they gathered nationally in 63, we went back to the South, we went back in the Northern areas, and we organized. And what we must do today with all the thousands that is here, go back, and we're going on a tour together to organize. We must turn this country upside down with those elected officials that are taking for us the right to vote. The Cayley decision by the Supreme Court shot a bullet in the heart of voting rights. But they don't understand we're not going back. We will not let them turn back the hand of time. They can turn back the clock, but they can't turn back time. And if we go and organize and go home like they did August 28, 1963, and organize, we can put a handicap on the most biased, bigoted presidency that we've seen in a long time. Let me be clear. Three things we march for today. Voting rights, which has been stripped. Affordable health care, which has expired. And we fight for diversity, equity, and inclusion, where we must be considered at the workplace and at the executive hall and in government agencies. So I encourage you to stay online with us so we can lay out where we're going and how we're going. We're going to march to the Martin Luther King Memorial, but I've invited some special guests that's going to speak to us, and then we're going to march. Let me say that if there are those that of another persuasion watching, don't pervert the dream, because after you dream, you wake up and you confuse those of us that have dreamed the dream with being woke. We're woke with the dream. Don't apologize for being woke. Apologize for dreaming and staying in the bed. Apologize for dreaming and laying there acting like you are all of that. We awoke because we woke up with a dream in mind, and we're in Washington, D.C. to proclaim the dream is still alive. Lastly, someone said to me, Reverend Al, y'all are going to have it at Lincoln Memorial? I said, yes, we're going to have it where Dr. King and others stood. They said, but they are changing and they're doing things to the reflection pool. I said, well, that to me is equal to what is happening in the White House. They're trying to find something wrong with our reflections. They don't want us to reflect. That's why they're taking Black history out of schools. They don't want us to reflect. That's why they're taking our names and pictures down at the Pentagon. They don't want us to reflect, because they don't want us to see that despite slavery and economic exploitation and segregation, we rose and became president of the United States. They don't want us to reflect. Ain't nothing wrong with that pool. You got the wrong people working on the pool. And we got the wrong people working on reflections. We reflect today freedom fighters. We reflect today color barriers. We reflect today at the reflection pool that we didn't win a bid. We won a mission, and we're going to stand up. Let me bring first a man that has fought this fight, who has stood for progressive politics when it wasn't popular. In 1984, he supported Jesse Jackson for president. And now he is one of the key figures in American political life. He wanted to be here with us, and I wanted him to have words for us. From the state of Vermont, Senator Bernie Sanders.
1: Let me thank Reverend Sharpton and the National Action Network for organizing this event, for allowing me to say a few words to you, and let me thank all

At that time, I had the fortune to get on a bus from the University of Chicago to attend that event and experience a day that I have never forgotten and which has had a lasting impact on my life. And when we think back upon that extraordinary day, it is important that we remember not only Dr. King's unforgettable "I Have a Dream" speech, but we also remember the context in which that speech took place. We must never forget the extraordinary courage of the people who marched, who organized, who went to jail, who faced dogs and fire hoses, who risked their lives and in far too many cases gave their lives to secure a more just and equitable America. Because of that movement, segregation was dismantled. The Civil Rights Act was passed. The Voting Rights Act was passed. The Fair Housing Act was passed. Millions of Americans gained rights and freedoms that had been denied to them solely because of the color of their skin. Tragically, that dream of a more just and equitable society has never been under greater threat than it is right now. Today, we have a president who, along with the Supreme Court members he appointed, is carrying out the most significant assault on voting rights since segregation, targeting virtually every aspect of the electoral system. He is seeking to purge voter rolls and obtain sensitive voter data, restrict mail-in votes and early voting, redraw congressional districts for partisan advantage, and deploy federal agents around polling places. He has undermined faith in American elections by falsely claiming that he won the 2020 election, and he goes around the country claiming that there are hundreds of thousands of undocumented immigrants who vote in our elections, which is an absolute lie. Bottom line, Donald Trump is an authoritarian who is deliberately trying to destroy faith in American democracy, create confusion, sow mistrust in our elections, and make it harder for Americans to vote. But Dr. King's dream is under threat in other ways as well. Dr. King understood that political freedom and economic freedom are inseparable. And that is why the March on Washington was not simply a march for voting rights, as enormously important as that was. It was the March on Washington for jobs and freedom. As Dr. King, a strong ally of the trade union movement, famously said, quote, "What good is having the right to sit at a lunch counter if you can't afford to buy a hamburger?" And let us never, ever forget, Dr. King was assassinated in 1968 while he was in Memphis, Tennessee, standing with exploited sanitation workers who were attempting to organize a union. Let us be clear. It's not only voting rights that are under assault today. That part of Dr. King's dream, the dream of genuine economic freedom, is also under unprecedented attack. Today,
We have more income and wealth inequality.

0: reality than at any moment in American history. Today, 60% of our people live paycheck to paycheck, struggling to afford groceries, health care, housing, education, and the very basic necessities of life. And while this economic crisis impacts all of our people, all races, creeds, and people in every corner of our country, it continues to disproportionately affect the Black community. Black Americans continue to face higher rates of poverty, shorter life expectancy, lower rates of home ownership, greater exposure to environmental hazards, and enormous disparities in access to capital and economic opportunities. Trump's devastating cuts to health care, education, Head Start, and other programs have only made a very bad situation even worse. My friends, 63 years ago, Dr. King stood at this location and inspired all Americans, people of every color, every religion, every background, to stand together in the struggle for racial and economic justice. And as you all well know, the message he delivered back in 1963 is as true today as it was back then. Yes, Black and white, Latino and Asian, people of all races, religions, and backgrounds must come together now in the fight for justice. We must never accept an economy in which so few have so much while so many have so little. An economy in where one man now owns more wealth than the bottom 50% of American households. Billionaires must start paying their fair share of taxes. We must never accept a corrupt campaign finance system which allows wealthy campaign contributors to undermine our democracy and buy elections. We must get rid of that disastrous Supreme Court decision, Citizens United. We must get super PACs out of the political process. We must move to public funding of elections. Brothers and sisters, we must never accept a system in which millions of workers continue to earn starvation wages and are denied the right to join unions. We must raise the minimum wage to a living wage at least $20 an hour. And we must pass the PRO Act, making it easier for workers to join unions. We must never accept a health care system designed to make huge profits for the insurance companies and the pharmaceutical industry. Health care is a human right. We must join every other major country on earth and guarantee health care to every man, woman, and child through a Medicare for All single-payer program. We must never accept a situation in which a handful of big tech oligarchs push their AI agenda down the throats of the American people, threatening millions of our jobs, our privacy rights, the mental health of our children, and the very future of humanity. AI and robotics must work for all of us, not just some of the richest people on Earth. We must never accept a situation in which a handful of fossil fuel executives are putting the very future of the planet at stake for their own short-term profits. We must create millions of good-paying jobs by transforming our energy system away from fossil fuel and toward energy efficiency and sustainable energies. Brothers and sisters, the people who marched on Washington in 1963 understood real change does not come from the top on down, it comes from the bottom on up. It comes when ordinary people organize. It comes when black and white, Latino, Asian American, Native American, and immigrant communities stand together. The March on Washington and the movement behind it changed the course of American history. And now it is our turn. Let us go forward together. Thank you all very much.
1: Now, let me bring, we're winding down. Are you ready to march? Are you ready to march? All right, let me bring to the stage someone that not only today wouldn't have happened without her. The movement for progressive political empowerment, labor rights, would not have happened to the degree it did and the degree it continues to be without the president of the American Federation of Teachers, Sister Randy Weingarten.
2: May I thank you, Reverend. Are we ready to march? So I'm honored to be here today, as the AFT was 63 years ago at the March for Justice and Freedom. In 63, we fought for jobs and freedom. We fought for the vote for all. But now, 63 years later, as so many speakers before me have said, we are fighting to defend the vote. Because the vote is a basic human right. Because the vote is how we make democracy work. Because the vote is how we make sure that the economy works for working people. Are you with me? Voting is a vehicle for strengthening public schools. Voting is a vehicle for workers getting a break. Voting is a vehicle for us getting decent health care, for us having pensions, for one job being enough. Voting is the vehicle for freedom, the freedom to provide what our families need, the freedom to go to college without crushing debt, the freedom to have our aspirations expanded, not denied. So this is my question, as the time is late and I'm cutting my speech short. A lot of people don't think their vote will change anything. They don't see democracy working for them. Imagine if our forefathers and foremothers said nothing was going to change. Imagine if they didn't fight Jim Crow. Imagine if they didn't fight slavery. Imagine if they didn't fight for a better life. We have to be evangelists for our communities, for voting, for people in our lives. The people in our lives, their dreams matter. They matter. We are not powerless. But this is the point, my friends. We have to vote. We have to get out the vote, and we have to protect the vote. And we have to vote in such massive, overwhelming numbers that the results are clear and convincing, and no one can steal it from us. So, are we going to vote? Are we going to achieve Reverend King's unfinished dreams? Are we going to achieve our dreams? Are we going to vote so it is the people, not the powerful, who enjoy the bounty of America? Thank you.
1: Let us hear the Attorney General of Black America, Attorney Ben Crump.
3: Closing argument.
4: Okay.
3: I'm Ben Crump, along with James Carter, president of the National Bar Association, representing the largest association of black lawyers and judges in America and beyond. And it's all of us lawyers standing in tradition of Thurgood Marshall as we remember on this day, 71 years ago, that Emmett Till went missing. And then later we found that he was kidnapped and he was lynched. And now, in 2026, we're still fighting in Mississippi for truth and transparency and equal justice under the law for Nolan Xavier Wells. We have to vote for Nolan because he was 18 years old and he never got an opportunity to vote. We have to vote for George Floyd and Breonna Taylor and Trayvon Martin and Ahmaud Arbery. So when I say George Floyd, I want you to say vote. George Floyd. When I say Breonna Taylor, I want you to say vote. Breonna Taylor. Vote. When I say Trayvon Martin, I want you to say vote. Trayvon Martin. Vote. When I say Ahmaud Arbery, I want you to say vote. Ahmaud Arbery. Vote. And when I say Nolan Xavier Wells, I want you to say vote. Nolan Xavier Wells. Vote. I rest my case. Y'all, let's go vote like our children's lives depend on it. Thank you, Reverend Al Sharpton.
4: That was Attorney Ben Crump speaking at the 63rd anniversary of the March on Washington for Jobs and Freedom on August 28th, 2026 at the Lincoln Memorial. Before him, Randy Weingarten of the American Federation of Teachers, Senator Bernie Sanders of Vermont, and Reverend Al Sharpton, president of the National Action Network and MS Now show host. With the midterm elections looming, when Republicans fear losing the House and possibly the Senate, the Trump administration, along with the Supreme Court majority, continue their attempt to roll back ballot access. Thousands gathered on August 28th at the Lincoln Memorial and marched to the Martin Luther King Jr. Memorial under the banner, Defend the Vote. And that's it for today's show. 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That's E-S-T-H-E-R underscore I, V like Victor, E-R-E-M like Mary. The music we played this hour included our sample remix of F'd Up by Macklemore, and our theme music for the show is Voodoo Child by Jimi Hendrix. I'm Esther Averam. Until next time, take good care and keep raising your voice. Peace.

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2: You know, nowadays, it seems like there's a lot of bad things going on, and I guess a lot of it, from the way I see it, seems to still stem from lack of feelings on our parts and how we relate or communicate with our fellow brothers and sisters. Hatred is a feeling, love is a feeling. Let's hate all that does not allow us to love. And we can do that just by getting to know each other and talking to the people. Who can you turn to tell your troubles?

0: people.
1: Yeah. Tell them how you feel.
0: Please tell them how you feel, okay? Maybe they'll listen. Good morning, ladies and gentlemen. Welcome to a Community Watching Comment Friday edition. I'm Ryan Pinchback, along with Chip Jones. Good morning, Chip. Hello.
1: Good morning, good morning.
0: Yeah, well, Brian Bernard is doing the boards for us. Thank you very much, Bernard.
2: Hey, gentlemen, good morning.
0: Appreciate your work. Appreciate your work.
2: Appreciate you.
0: All right. Today we're talking about the midterms, y'all. Okay? The midterms begin today. People in North Carolina will be getting their mail-in ballots today. However, the administration, the administration's plans to change how we do mail-in balloting has been challenged in court. There's a current restraining order issued by a federal judge to prevent the plan from going into effect. And, you know, you need to really, really keep abreast of this. Because this is an effort, an all-out effort, you know, to curtail voter participation
1: right.
0: in these upcoming midterms. And, you know, and as the president's poll numbers, and this goes for Republicans too, and Democrats for that matter, but as poll numbers show, no support for this president, or very little support for this president. He's become increasingly desperate to affect this election coming up, right. this midterm, because they don't have, they just don't have the juice right now. So the only way they can win the election is to do what, Chip?
1: To change the rules, basically to keep people who wouldn't vote for them from not being able to vote.
0: And that's what a federal judge said when enjoining the administration to cease and desist until these questions are answered. The judge said that, you know, you guys came in here to this hearing, you don't even have an active website to show me. You don't have a plan. You don't have anything.
1: Right. You have nothing. You have not shown us anything that would guarantee that those who have a right to vote could vote. What you show us is that there's a possibility that those who have the right to vote will not get ballots, will not be able to vote.
0: And the judge also used the word disenfranchisement.
1: Mm-hmm.
0: So this is nothing but an blatant attempt to disenfranchise, you know, millions of voters. And let's think about that for a second. You know, I mean, if these rules pass, and some of the policies, some of the provisions in this Trump plan would do this, would allow the Postal Service to take control of the election, essentially.
1: Right.
0: And if one, you know, they want to set up this T-bone system to have people submit their votes, okay? And the states will have to, you know, which I've already said, hey, we're nowhere near ready to implement this plan. Nowhere near ready.
1: Right. Hasn't been tested.
0: Hasn't been vetted. Okay. And in this, in one of the provisions in this bill that the administration wants to push through is that if the Postal Service, who will be making the decision under this plan, if the Postal Service finds, if they're going through 10,000 ballots, and they find one or two with discrepancies, well, instead of getting rid of the one or two discrepancies or ballots that have discrepancies, they throw out the entire batch. That could be as many as 10,000, you know, votes or more. Okay, it depends on, you know, what the state's voter rolls look like.
1: Right.
0: But but think about that now. We got, first of all, the judge said they did not make the case for voter fraud. They have never been able to make that case. Okay? And now they're saying, well, if we find one discrepancy in this batch of ballots, then we're going to, because they're going to review them in bunches. Okay, then we're gonna, you know, we're gonna throw out the entire batch.
1: Yeah,
0: you know, that's insane.
1: Yeah, to be clear on this, these are not actual votes that we're talking about yet. These are whether or not people will receive
0: right
1: a ballot, so that they say that they have a system which has not been vetted, which has been outed by a whistleblower in the Postal Department.
0: Thank goodness.
1: The states are supposed to submit their voter rolls to the U.S. Postal Service, who will vet whether or not these people on these rolls should receive a ballot. So it's not even at the stage where somebody cast a vote and then there can be some kind of follow-up where they set a vote aside and say, well, you know, this is not a valid vote, and people can adjudicate that and say, no, here's my ID, I'm a citizen and I'm voting. They will not receive a ballot on the front end, so they will never get a chance to send that ballot in.
0: Mm-hmm. And this whole plan, according to the whistleblower, this whole plan is just a blatant attempt to disenfranchise as many voters as possible toward this election, you know, coming up in this election. And like I say, you know, the North Carolina is voting already.
1: Right. Well, their mail-in ballots are going out.
0: Right. Yeah. So what do the people do with these mail-in ballots, you know, that haven't gone through this vetting process? You know, what happens how are they going to count those ballots? Okay, are you going to count them under the old rules, the new rules? You know, but once again, the midterms begin today,
1: right?
0: So the question is, this controversy, this effort to curtail the vote, will it curtail yours? All right, are you going to just, you're going to continue to do your mail-in balloting, or are you going to think of alternative ways of voting? Are you going to go to the polls? You know, I mean, we've been seeing long lines, you know, at the polls, and that's because the administration has closed down, you know, so many polling sites.
1: In specific areas. I mean, let's be clear about this. You know, we see long lines and times in voting in areas of color or marginalized people. You know, I think, you know, the last cycle under this administration, we saw that voting in affluent white neighborhoods, 30 minutes top, you know, in neighborhoods of color, 3-4 hours, you know.
0: All right, the number to call, 202-588-0893. We'd like to get your thoughts about this midterm conundrum. You know, is it going to change the way you approach your vote? Are you going to make it a point to vote in person? You know, once again, if the Supreme Court overturns this judge's, you know, restraining order, you know, how will that affect your vote? You know, I mean, that's the bottom line, because the elections, the process begins today. Okay, and many states are already, already saying, hey, we cannot accommodate this issue at this point because we're not prepared. And the administration is saying, well, so what? We'll worry about that when it happens.
1: Right. We'll work out the kinks. Right.
0: We'll work out the kinks. All right. 202-580-8893. Community watch and comment. We'd like to hear your thoughts on this.
1: How would you feel like if you were with a doctor who said, yeah, we'll do your open heart surgery. Well, what about this? What about this? Oh, don't worry about it. We'll work it out as we go through it, you know?
0: We'll figure out. We gotta get in there and see first. Right. Yeah, take things apart.
1: Right. Then we'll see if we can get it back to, if we can get you back together.
0: All right. Very serious matter, folks. Very serious matter. The vote, your right to vote is at stake here. Let's put no, you know, that's why the judge enjoined them to stop this process until an official ruling can be handed down. All right, 202-588-0893, Community Watching Comment. I'm Ryan Pinchback, along with Chip Jones. Good morning, all. Welcome to WPFW.
2: Okay, we got Rick from Germany. Rick.
3: Good morning, fellas.
0: Good morning.
3: 3 or 4 years ago, I said on a radio station in Philadelphia that America was headed towards civil war. Not a lot of people are laughing at me now. I'm done.
0: All right. Well, you know, Rick, there's a lot that can be said about that because, you know, there are those that want to relitigate the Civil War. You know, your votes, you know, have changed all that over the years. And so... this effort to curtail people's right to vote, you know what, yeah, you can only imagine what that means in terms of the governance of the country. 202-588-0893. Give a shout out and let us know what you think about this. Is this going to change how you vote, your plans to vote? You're going to put those shoes on and get down to the polls? And it's not as easy as it sounds because, you know, when they close all these polling stations, you know, people have to stand in long lines in all kinds of weather. I want to applaud the American citizens for doing just that in the previous election. But now this administration is so afraid of their poll numbers that they become increasingly desperate to curtail your vote. It's the only way they feel they can win. All right, is that going to change the way you vote? Are you going to change the way, is this going to affect how you prepare, you know, for this process? You know, are you going to do a mail-in? Are you going to walk in? Give us a call, share your thoughts. 202-588-0893.
1: You know, something that would help, I think, push all this kind of BS to the side is if we actually made Election Day a national holiday.
0: Paid
1: time off, you know? That would, if Trump were really about, I want everybody to come in and vote, you know, I want to get rid of mail-in balloting because I think there could be some hanky-panky, then put your money where your mouth is, you know? Make Election Day a national holiday, paid time off. Encourage people,
0: yes,
1: to go in and vote if that's what you really want.
0: And there are also threats of having ICE agents out to the voting polls, you know, looking for people who they may deem as suspect.
1: Right.
0: You know, this is a real mess, guys.
1: And you know, the other side will say, well, if you're a citizen, you wouldn't worry about ICE. Well, I think we've seen two citizens murdered up in Minnesota. So just because you're a citizen doesn't mean that you're absolved from being harassed by ICE and even murdered by ICE. So.
0: Yeah, we got the United States is in a quite a conundrum right now. The citizens You know, like I said, how is this going to affect your vote? Not who you vote for, but voting, period. You know, are you concerned so much that you're going to reconsider your plans to vote, whether it be in person or by mail-in ballot? Now, as of right now, those mail-in ballots are valid. Mm-hmm. You know, now the Trump administration is trying to overturn the stay against the plan, because the judge says, look, this is, you know, show me something, give right. me some evidence or something, show me some voter fraud numbers, you know, and they've never been able to produce those numbers. So this is not about voter fraud. This is about voter disenfranchisement.
1: Right.
0: Now, are you going to allow yourself to be disenfranchised this way? You know, your friends, your neighbors, your children, you know, who may be voting, who want to vote, who want to participate. 202-588-0893, Community Watch in comment. We have a caller there, Bernard.
2: Yes, we do. We have Tom. Tom, you are live. Go ahead.
4: Thank you. Good morning.
0: Good morning.
4: Regarding ICE agents at the ballot box or polling places, I'm reading a book called Injustice. It's by Carol Leonig and Aaron Davis, who used to write for the Washington Post. And it's about how the prosecution of Trump and the other January 6 people ultimately failed. And one of the things that was going to be done in the 2020 election, or at least proposed by somebody at Justice, was to have soldiers, army people at the polling places. And according to this book, and Leonig is a very well-informed person, there was a federal statute that bars that.
0: That's right.
4: And so, you know, ICE is kind of like Trump's military. If it's illegal to put soldiers at voting places, it ought to be, you know, improper to put ICE agents there either. As far as, you know, what the purpose of these ballot manipulations is, I think a pertinent evidence would be what Trump said about I guess it was in during his first term, I think, when the John Lewis voting reforms were being proposed, and his reaction to those was, if these measures were passed, Republicans would never win another election. Mm-hmm. So I think that's generally the Republican position on you know election laws. Thank you. Bye.
0: Thank you. Well, see, that's what makes it so insidious, you know, that, you know, Republicans are so afraid of losing the power, you know, that they've had for years now. And so they're willing to disenfranchise your right to vote, okay, to protect themselves from, you know, getting kicked out of office. And, you know, the poll numbers, you know, substantiate that there's great dissatisfaction with the way this administration has handled things, you know, all things, okay? And so they know they're in trouble. And the only way they can effectively, you know, win this election would be to find some way to curtail voting blocks, big voting blocks. And this is what this legislation, this is what this plan is trying to do. It's trying to limit participation by minority groups, young folks, you know, old folks, because even old folks right now are concerned because of Social Security cuts and Medicare cuts and things like that. So there are a lot of constituencies out there that have been affected by this administration who want their day at the ballot box. And these folks are trying to deny them that day at the ballot box. 202-588-0893. Is it going to change the way you approach it? Or you can say, well, maybe I voted by mail, yeah, last year, the last cycle. What am I going to do this time? You know, if the Supreme Court lifts that injunction, then you really won't have a choice. You will have to go and vote in person to secure your vote. And I know that's going to be a big price to pay for a lot of people. And once again, if you can curtail that participation, that's what this effort is trying to do. That's what they're trying to do, curtail your participation. Are you going to let them do that? 202-588-0893. Good morning, caller. You're on WPFW.
2: All right, let's go with Will. Will, you are on live. Go ahead.
5: Good morning, everybody.
2: Good morning.
5: Thank you. Thank you. I wanted to address the caller talking about Civil War. Quite honestly, since the Civil War, the previous one in the 1800s, we've really been in a state of armistice, much like the Korean War. That's always in a state of armistice. So if we don't get out and vote, the armistice will be over. But I think we should operate the soft power that we have, which is our vote. Our vote. Our vote is our voice. And as opposed to being tricked to thinking that a grain of sand is not important, but all grains of sand, if you try, one grain of sand might be easily cast aside, but a bucket of sand is very heavy. And so all our voices are extremely important. And we need to not be so casual about our grains of sand and value the vote, value our voice. Our voice and our vote are the same. And so altogether, that bucket of sand can move. It just can move mountains. How about that? So that's all right. I wanted to say. Thank you for having me.
1: Thank you.
0: Interesting point.
1: Yep. It's true. I mean, we, as he said, we may be have been in an armistice since the end of the Civil War, and we've seen progress and we've seen backsliding, but we have seen I think a greater progress than we've seen backsliding. And one thing that I take to heart is that much of what we're seeing now has only come about basically under one administration. So it does hold out hope that we can reverse the process as quickly as it was able to push us to this point. And that by doing that through the vote and through the system, we take ownership of that system, and I think we are better empowered to make changes in that system for the good.
0: 202-588-0893. Community watching comment. This morning we're getting your thoughts about the midterms, which begin today in North Carolina and several other states and following days this week. And so you know, the process has begun. Mail-in ballots are going out to citizens in North Carolina. We'll be going out shortly in other states. Right now, there is a judge's order to cease and desist with this plan, and you know, until the courts make a final decision. And but right now, the administration is going full bore with these efforts, putting things in place, and supposedly putting things in place, but a whistleblower from the U.S. Postal Service said, hey, this plan is nowhere near ready. Mm-hmm. And all of the states are saying this is going to be difficult to implement because of the short time frame.
1: Right.
0: There's no way they can, you know, change gears, you know, a month or so before the actual election, because the election actually is taking place during those months. So people, you know, we'll be looking for those ballots. All right, 202-588-0893. Here's what we're going to do, Chip. We're going to take another call, then we're going to take a break and get some more of your thoughts about this situation. Good morning, caller. You on PFW.
2: All right, we're going to line three. We got T-Berry, then we got Brother Doug. But T-Berry, you're on. Go ahead.
6: Thank you. Good morning.
0: Good morning.
6: I think maybe I've been listening to you, and two things have come to mind. One is a memory of Trump's telephone call that was recorded, where he was trying to get people in Atlanta to sign him an additional certain number of votes.
1: 11,000, yeah, 11,000 votes.
6: Yeah, right. That is one thing that I'm surprised that the people who are opposed to this are not digging up and playing over and over and over again across a lot of media. Of course, a lot of media is not like PFW, and they may be too afraid of Trump to put up stuff like that and play it over and over and over again. The other thing that I noticed when I listened to you maybe is an assumption this is about race. I think it is about race, but I also think it's about class. And since 1945, we had maybe about 30 years where there was a middle class in the United States, and they were attacked almost immediately. And then during the Reagan years, it's been overthrown. The middle class, there's very little middle class now. There's more super rich. There is supposedly a trillionaire, and they're afraid of socialism, not for themselves, but for the regular working class in this country. And the question I have, has the United States ever been for democracy? If you look at the countries we support, all the Arab countries, they're dictatorships. We support, we won't even give information on the Epstein class. We may not be for democracy. The rich folks want to run this country. And and controlling the voting and making sure that when there's a majority of people who are against certain issues, let's say, medical things or Israel versus, things that we need in the United States, whatever, they do not want these things to come up. And this is both parties. Or you'd be screaming, or they would be screaming. There is some screaming because there are some sincere people on both the left and the right. But I still say it's a class issue, and a lot of the class is not really educated because there's not a lot of PFWs across the country, and a lot of people do not know this. So I think that the fact that they do not want democracy either here or in some of these other countries, and that the class, the leaders in this class here are losing power in the United States, and they want to then control more immediate power among the voters. And they can do that better without democracy. And even though they're still quiet about it, it's still the Epstein class that's ruling, or the big corporations, or one foreign country in particular who wants us to do things for them. We don't have health care in this country, but they have it in that country. And all your money is going to keep other people in a segregated place. Genocided, and I think that's the real thing here. We do not want democracy, and that is a class issue as well as a race issue.
1: All right, thank you.
0: Comments, appreciate it.
1: He brings up. I mean, it's a classic conundrum that we always talk about here at WPFW. Is true democracy, is it antithetical to capitalism? I mean, that's the thing, is we in this country think that somehow we can marry the two together, but they don't work well together,
0: They don't. Someone's always going to be at the cream of that crop, what I'm saying? All right, listen, we're going to take a quick break, and then we're going to come back with more of your calls. Community Watching Comment, Friday edition with Chip Jones and myself, Ryan Pinchback. Today's topic, the midterms. Trump's plans to curtail mail-in voting is in the courts. Court has already said, hey, support an injunction to prevent this implementation until more answers, are given. And the judge that issued that order was very skeptical. All right, we'll be back in a moment. 202-580-0893. That's the number to call for community watch and comment. All right, we're going to take a break, and then we'll come right back with your calls.
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0: Okay, before we go back to the phones, I want to remind folks that the WPFW Local Station Board is holding its annual run, walk, and dance activity. And we would encourage you to go to our website and find out more about that and how you can participate. And trying to keep you healthy.
1: There you go.
0: All right? Trying to keep you healthy so you can get out there with them, put your boots on. You know, for the walking that we have to be doing in the coming weeks and months. All right. 202-580-0893. We have another call on the line. Good morning, Carl. You on WPFW, Brother Doug. Good
2: Brother
0: morning.
2: Doug, yes.
3: Hey guys, how you doing?
0: All right. Right.
1: How are you?
3: All right, all right. Well, I was holding on and listening, stepped outside to try to enjoy a little sunshine on my face while it's still there before somebody tries to grift on that, you know? but you know something, I really do appreciate all the callers and Ron, Chip, even Brian, thank you for the explanations and even just taking my call. But look, man, I'm going to tell you, I can sum it up what's happening with this administration in one word. It's chaos. It is planned chaos. They are tearing down systems. All the examples, right now we're talking about the mail-in ballot situation. It is planned chaos. It is a plan to arrive at a certain resolution, which I believe is going to be right back, just like was it Gore versus Bush, right back in the Supreme Court. They already know that it is impossible to have that their system, their process implemented. They already know that. That's why it's been proposed. So the system is torn apart. So there's no trust in the process within the country. So and think about this, just in terms of the competency of the post office itself. I live in D.C. It takes 3 days for a piece of first-class mail, a birthday card, to go across town. Doesn't make sense.
1: Right.
3: I sent my sister some important information, certified it. She had to go to the post office. Took a supervisor at the post office half hour to find it. There's already incompetency there. That's my point. They know that the process is already broken as they implement it. You know? And yes, the postal, what do you call it, whistleblower, needed and appreciated, but that's been ignored too. So I know I feel a little pessimistic about it. So that's my comment.
0: Well, you should.
1: You should. you know, I liken the story. They say that in the early 70s, a letter dropped in a post office box by 11, anywhere in the country could get anywhere else in the country by 4 o'clock the next day. And they say, you know, what happened from the early 70s to today with our mail system? Well, what happened is what we talk about all the time, capital.

0: or a small group of people. You know,
1: all right. Let's take another call. We got Cyril calling WPFW. Good morning, Cyril.
2: Good morning, gentlemen. I just want to say that I'm keeping an eye on the situation. I'm a geriatric. I have voted by mail. I voted in person. And I'm not going to let this thing get by me as long as I'm still around, you know, when the midterms, you know, elections come about. Mm-hmm. But I do fully intend to vote and make my vote count. So thanks for taking my call.
1: And thanks for making that call. Thanks for reminding us of the importance of voting, you know. And just keep in mind, folks, you know, if you want them to understand and honor, you know, your rights as a citizen, you got to demand that. Mm-hmm. You know, you've got to demand that. So, you know, that's what we got to do. Okay, we don't have no choice. 202-588-0893. Imagine what happens if we don't. We'll get more ballrooms. We'll get more jets.
0: more green fountains.
1: More green fountains, you know. The Nigger Memorial Water Park is, you know, they had to find another contractor for that. We get all kinds of nonsense.
0: Right. Okay. What we definitely get is less autonomy, less control, and I think less of the life, you know.
1: 202-588-0893. We've got JT on the line. Good morning, JT.
0: Hello, JT. You still with us?
1: Okay. All right. Good morning, Dolores. Welcome to WPFW.
3: Good morning. Thank you again.
1: Is this going to change the way you approach voting this cycle?
3: No, this I'm 77 years old, and I'm in the fight to the end. I'm from Georgia, and so I know what it's like to have to go downstairs. Yeah, I know. I was 10 years old. I couldn't go to the library. So, but my thing is this. There needs to be a campaign to teach these young, especially black men, black boys, about the power that voting has, because and the people that they put in office. For instance, president can appoint federal, state, and local judges. You know, so if they go to court, you know, it's going to be effective. So they need to go. They need to vote. They need to be taught everything that how it affects bills and laws and things, and those rich white folks ain't gonna prosper. I know, and the post office ain't gonna work. My daddy worked for the post office for 27 years, and he was a supervisor over a whole east side of Savannah, Georgia, of the letter carriers. And he, when they just had started hiring young black men to be carriers. And there was one that was, you know, kind of lazy. And daddy went to his house and woke him up and said, get your butt up. Don't you know that you have an opportunity? And, you know, he was well, like all the carriers that worked on him loved him. But the white folks down in the post office, the government, they gave my dad, they gave him hell running around. Even as his supervisor, I did his taxes. And for 27 years, they gave him promotions and titles, but not a money increase. But my sister started for the post office, what it took daddy 27 years to make, she started out with that. And she's now retired. But it's the post office is government. And until they get rid of some of them judges, them old folks, hey, it just ain't going to work. And what Trump is going to do, he's going to use them like cartridges too. And if he succeeds in getting some of the stuff done, he's going to turn around. They're going to feel bad. Somebody going to come on them and get to them, and then they're going to be sorry. And then they're going to turn it against Trump, and Trump going to ice all up, just like he's been doing. So, and I just want to always had what this about is greed, but it's every country, every nation have those greedy people

0: that want to dictate, want to run, and it just ain't gonna work. It just ain't gonna work.
1: All right. Well, thank you for your opinion.
2: Yeah, thanks for sharing your perspective. 202-588-0893. And keep in mind now, let's what about this scenario? When if the courts uphold the injunction and say that Trump's plan to alter the process is illegal, then they become increasingly desperate. And he's already intimated that, well, you know, we might have to declare a national emergency if, you know, and, you know, based on his previous actions, you cannot put that, you can't just dismiss that.
1: Right. Can't put it past him. Even though an election has never been halted because of war, because of, you know, pestilence. I mean, America has always had their elections, but, you know, this guy is not above trying to, I mean, all his life, his history is one of breaking and bending rules and laws. So we should never take it for granted that he's going to do the right thing.
2: And keep in mind, any executive order like that to disenfranchise voters, you know, also means that, you know, they can go to martial law, you know, at the drop of a hat. Well, somebody beat up somebody, or somebody did this, somebody did that. They'll find some reason, you know, some rationale to justify taking away citizens' rights. So be aware of that possibility also. And that's why getting out to vote is so important. And getting out to vote in large numbers is equally important. So don't say, well, somebody else will vote and somebody else will do it. No, you have to do it, okay? Your vote is needed. If you want to protect your independence and improve the way this country is run, then it starts right there. 202-588-0893. Good morning, caller. You're on WPFW.
3: Okay, I think we got JT back. JT, are you there? Man, we having a problem with JT again. All right, let's go with, we're going to go with Ricky.
2: All right, Ricky. Good morning, Ricky. Welcome to PFW.
4: Yes, can you gentlemen hear me?
3: Yes, we can.
1: Yes, we can.
4: Okay, I just wanted to make sure you could hear me, because I know sometimes when you're talking, there's a difference in the frequency when you're listening on the radio and if you're on your cell phone. But basically, I want to say that Abraham Lincoln, during the Civil War, he created martial law. Now, voting is very important, because when Franklin Roosevelt was going to when Truman was going to be reelected, he relied heavily on the black vote. It was the black vote that had Truman to get over the top so he could be elected for four more years after Roosevelt died. But I want to say that, you know, they've always tried to mess with voting, because they know that if we get out in great numbers and vote, that we can make a difference. Problem is, gentlemen, as you both know, there is so much voter apathy. A lot of people will say, well, my vote is not going to count. Why should I vote? But every little vote is important, because some people just vote. So what they're trying to do is, everybody knows that this dumb president who's president now, he uses mail-in voting, yet he's trying to limit it. And we know that the Supreme Court does everything that he wants to do, most of his things, you know. And we know that Uncle Tom, Clarence Thomas, he is going to do whatever. He's going to go against the liberals. We all know that he used to be sympathetic with the Nation of Islam, the Black Panthers, but now he's a neo-Nazi conservative. He'll do anything to destroy all the gains that we've gotten. You know, whenever we make some progress, as you two gentlemen know, then they'll try to take us two steps backwards. So basically, it's a continual fight. Every generation has to fight for the rights that we want, and also fight for to try to keep those rights. And so basically, as you said, voting is so very important. People died so that people would have the right to vote. It's a God-given right. If you're born in America, then you are ineligible to vote. Now, we know the 13th Amendment ended slavery. The 14th Amendment said that we are citizens of the United States and entitled to all the rights of the states and also of the country. And then the 15th Amendment gave us the right to vote. So we have to always fight diligently to keep the rights we want, and we have to make sure we don't forget Meg Evers and all those people. So thank you, gentlemen. God bless.
2: Thank you.
1: Thank you.
2: Thanks for being a participant this morning. Always good to hear what PFW listeners have to say. I wish people would listen to what y'all have to say. You know, these politicians up on Capitol Hill, you know. But anyhow, let's go to the next caller. Good morning. You on PFW.
3: Okay, let's go with Natalie. Natalie, you're on.
5: Hi, everybody.
3: Good morning.
5: So one of your hosts had mentioned that even though when Trump exits the White House, maybe some of the changes that he has made will also go with him. But the problem is these local election boards and how they change not how we vote, but where we vote. I think someone mentioned earlier about the issue in North Carolina where students at North Carolina A&T and North Carolina Greensboro, they mm-hmm. no longer have access to the election polling place that they had maybe four years ago. And so, mm-hmm. yes, it would be, I'm looking forward to whatever transition of power happens come November in 2028. But it's these local election boards that I think we need to keep our eye on, because if depending on who the governor is, they are the ones that puts these people on these election boards. And fortunately, in Prince George's County, someone mentioned about getting rid of judges. Well, federal judges aren't going anywhere. But in Prince George's County, we vote for circuit court judges. But that's a luxury because not every county has that. You know, some of them are appointed forever. And so, you know, keeping our eye on it's difficult, right? It's a challenge to keep up with what's happening on the federal level, but we definitely got to keep our eye on what's happening at the local level.
2: Natalie, thank you very, very much for sharing your thoughts on this, okay? Mm-hmm. All right. Y'all heard her now. You got to look out for the local levels as well. You know, it goes hands in hand. Good morning, caller. You on WPFW.
3: We got David on the line.
2: Good morning,
6: hey,
2: David.
6: Hey, y'all. How y'all doing? How y'all doing?
2: All right.
6: I just want to, sometimes it's hard for me to get it out, but I want to go back to when I first started WPFW. And the guy that was doing with Dr. Spott, the spot that Dr. Watkins got on Mondays. And after Obama was elected president, mm-hmm. he came on the air the next day and he was explaining some stuff real deep. He went a little too deep. And the next morning, next day, he was not on the air no more. And that's when Dr. Watkins came in. And at the same time, Dick Gregory came on the air and talked about how Bush and Obama, the connection between all of them, Democrats, Republicans, the connection between all of them. And to this day, man, it don't matter who's president, Democrat, Republican, they all work together at night when you ain't looking. And
2: they're operating the day like now. They don't care. You know, they've been decided in power.
6: The main reason they are doing what they are doing, because in the 60s, the Kennedys, Bobby and John, Democrats, said, let's open up the borders and let the Hispanics go over here, because us as black people got tired of being their babysitters, washing their clothes and cleaning their house. So they needed some people over there to get that job done. You know?
2: All right. And well, now those folks you're being locked up by ICE and, you know, taking away their privileges. Hey, thank you for your call, man. Okay, appreciate it. I think we got one more caller. Let's go to that, and then we're out of here, okay? Good morning, caller. You on WPFW.
7: Good morning, Chip. Good morning, Ron.
1: Good morning.
7: This is
6: It's a two-headed hydra. It's race and class coming at us. I'm going to continue to do mail-in voting. I'm going to have my mail-in ballot with registered mail, and I'm going to do that for some of my neighbors, too. I know it costs a little money, but as it's been mentioned, people have died for this. So they got to sign off on the registered mail that they received it. And as far as this barcode thing goes, I don't know about that. But at least I'll have a receipt to know that it got through. A quick aside, whenever these people, the Republicans and the Democrats, they always agree on this one thing. When time comes for them to get a raise, everybody says aye. Yes. They all vote yes. So
2: everybody has what, to
6: vote. That's right. They don't, no disagreements. I want to say this real quick. There should be some legislation that says if the government shuts down, no matter who, which side it is, Republican or Democrat, nobody gets paid. Thank y'all. Right. Take care. Have a blessed day.
1: That's it.
2: All right. Yeah, that'll shake them up, man. Right?
1: That's it. Yeah. Yeah.
2: No check for you.
1: It should also, there. I mean, they're just like you have at a lot of workplaces, you don't get a raise or anything unless the company you work for is doing good. And if America isn't doing good, if the average person isn't faring well in this economy or whatever's going on, then maybe Congress doesn't get a raise, you know?
2: All right, folks. Well, we got our hands full, you know, as citizens, you know, and, you know, part of that responsibility is to vote. To help, you know, guide the country, you know, in the right direction, and you know, and to stop the abuses, you know, of power, you know, that we're being victimized by. And I use the word victims with all caps, because you're gonna tell somebody they can't vote, you know, in an election because of petty stuff, you know, and then once again to disenfranchise. To potentially disenfranchise tens of thousands, if not hundreds of thousands, of voters because of a system designed to do just that.
1: Right.
2: And that's what the whistleblower from the Postal Service was saying. This plan is purely an attempt to disenfranchise
1: voters. And even worse, he said that this plan, system is purely designed to fail, which is going to cause a lot of people disenfranchised.
2: Well, see, and look, and not only will it fail, see, that'll be a pretext, that could be a pretext for the president to declare a national emergency. After he messed up everything.
1: Yeah.
2: Okay.
1: All right. Have a good weekend. Hope your weekend isn't messed up.
2: Keep it real. Keep it real. Keep it real. 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
7: 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Let's hate all that does not allow us to love. And we can do that just by getting to know each other and talking to the people.

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3: This is Church and Medley, live, NBCCM 25, New Bethel, Jesus Name Church.

Yeah, yeah. It's your girl Odyssey right here in the hot seat. It's Friday. Don't forget the blues and everything beyond. Oh, this is nothing but New Bethel Jesus Name Church. Is that the name of the church? Called Church and Medley. It is live. Yeah. I'm hoping you have a good weekend. Be careful out there. I tell you, I'm keeping you in prayer that you have safe travels and you're going and returning home. Don't get involved in no arguments, especially with people you know and people that you don't know. Just don't do it. Just look at them and keep, and you know, back away, back away. Don't turn your back on them. In the name of Jesus, that everybody's covered on this whole weekend. I'm playing this song because there's so many people that I know personally that have gone on. Families are grieving. They're lost. But I am praying that they are in a better place. And this comes from me, your girl Ida C. You know what I'm talking about. I know where my power comes from. This is from me. Ain't got nothing to do with the station. I'm letting you know. I'm praying that God sends his power down and touch every family that's listening right here on the air. Ain't nothing like WPFW. It's 1207. And right after this, we're going to be listening to none other than We Are One Experience. You know who they are. Washington, D.C., DMV's own. Been traveling all over the world. All over the world, just getting it in. Yes. And here we go. Here we go right here. But we are one. It's Feel Good Friday. Yes, it is. L. Warren Witherspoon is listening in. I tell you, he is the founder, the owner of We Are One Experience. And without further ado, this is one of my favorite songs. Oh, yeah. Here we go.

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Yeah, come on. Let me let you listen to it. Here we go. I've been smiling. Me too, baby. From ear to ear. Ever since you walked up in here. Oh, my Lord.

0: Mary Jefferson. 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
1: Girl.
0: What you say about the song, Mary Jefferson?
1: Hey, feels good to you. Feels good to me. Okay.
0: I know that's right.
1: Good girl. Have a good one. Love you, honey.
0: All right. Love you, too. Bye-bye. You heard of Mary Jefferson. She said, if it feels good to you, it feels good to me. That's what I'm talking about.

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Right at Hank Diddle. Still looking for no fried fish now. I'm just saying. It's Friday on WPFW. Don't forget the blues. I hope you're enjoying the music. It's time to get down. Yeah.

Come on, y'all, let's party at WPFW. Unfortunately, the studio, the Red Eagle studio, Mike Nocella, is too small. We got some good things coming up. Yes, we do. We got some good shows coming up right here at WPFW 89.3.

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2: Yes, yes, yes. So I hope you're still enjoying yourself. We still got people. I tell you, we just still got people just doing so many things in the community, so many events. Please make sure you go on to WPFW's website, see everything that we're doing, and just make sure that you come on out and meet a lot of the WPFW folks, like myself and other people that volunteer. And we've been, next year will be my 20th year. And I got to plan something really nice. So if you got any ideas, you can always call me at the studio every Friday at 202-588-0893. And if you just want to call and say, hey girl, you doing a good job, or can you add this song in here, just feel free to do that. That's 202-588-0893. I was getting ready to get a pledge drive. That's not until next month, I believe. So without further ado, we're going to go ahead, and you heard from Mel Waiters, you just heard from B.B. King, and we started out with the New Bethel Church Melody Medley, and then If It Feels Good Friday, it's the song If It Feels Good. We Are One Experience, Ike and Tina Turner, Sexy Ida Part 1. I still got to get me somebody that we can redo that song. We did Soul Heaven, Slip Away, Friday Night Fish Fry. And guess where we going now? We're going to go to some Etta James. Yes, we are. And we're going to do her version of Why She Sings the Blues. Yes, we are. Oh, my goodness. I know you've heard it before. And so here we go again. Hey, Nella B. Nella B, one of the finest blues singers in the DMV. And she's up and coming, up and rising. That's my girl, Nella B.

Ollie Norton Nightingale. I'll drink your bath waters coming up. Now, I need y'all men who drank your wives' bath water. I just need you to call up here and let me know that you did it. Or just call and ring the phone and let me know that you drank your water, your significant other's or wives' bath water. And I want to tell you something really funny in a few minutes when I get to that song. It's 12:49. I got about 6 minutes left. Y'all gonna enjoy this story.

Well, it's about 12:53. And as soon as I get more information, I'll let you know about my birthday. All right. You can call me off the air at 202-562-2265. But if you do some heavy breathing, I'm going to hang up. We just not going to do that. All right. So this is your girl Ida C. This is your girl Ida May. And like Memphis calls me and his wife knows, big sexy. All right, right here, WPFW 89.3 in Washington, D.C. I see y'all next week. Have a great weekend, holiday, and all that goes with it. Bye-bye.

0: Come on in. 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That loneliness can get you down, you know. Yeah, yeah. Are you comfortable now?
1: Yeah. That's what I was saying.
0: Yeah, as I was saying before, loneliness can get you down. And I have heard of loneliness blowing some good people's minds.

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No, no, no. 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That's okay. 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I say, I want to know you.

0: Greetings. Bienvenidos a todo mi gente escuchando in Washington and all points beyond. This is Oscar Fernandez, and you're listening to Latino Media Collective here on WPFW 89.3 FM in occupied Washington. El Distrito Colombia here on this Friday, September 4th, 2026. We're also heard on latinomediacollective.com. 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Once again, this is Oscar Fernandez. And today on the show, we put the spotlight on Haiti by discussing the collective scapegoating of Haitians known as anti-Haitianism and how its origins go all the way back to the Haitian Revolution. As we have this conversation today, recent headlines in the U.S. alone consist of Haitians being stripped of their temporary protected status by the Supreme Court, deportation flights that have included U.S.-born children of Haitian parents, and ICE raids in Springfield, Ohio, that were motivated by racist accusations during the 2024 presidential elections. Even during this past summer's New York Democratic primaries, being Haitian was used as a pejorative against an Afro-Latina candidate with Haitian roots. Anti-Haitianism is not a term in the past tense. It is alive and well, kicking and screaming in the present tense, and unfortunately, growing even as we speak. And so joining us on the show today is Bertin Louis, who's a professor of anthropology and African-American and Africana studies, as well as the director of graduate studies in anthropology at the University of Kentucky. His recent article in the Black Agenda Report is entitled "Anti-Haitianism, a Hemispheric Rejection of Black Humanity." And he joins us on the show for the first time today. Welcome to the show, Professor Bertin Louis.
1: Thank you for having me, Oscar.
0: Absolutely. So there are a lot of examples in your recent Black Agenda Report article that directly affects the lives of hundreds of thousands of Haitians in the diaspora. But what took place during the New York Democratic primaries this past summer was nothing short of racist and embarrassing. Adriano Espaillat, the first Dominican-American to serve in the U.S. House of Representatives, the first formerly undocumented immigrant elected to the U.S. Congress, and the former chair of the Congressional Hispanic Caucus, had loyalists and campaign workers use Haitian as a pejorative anti-Black slur to activate animus among Dominican-American voters with the hopes of catapulting Espaillat to another primary win, according to your article. His opponent was Daria Lisa Avila Chevalier, a Muslim Afro-Dominican Democratic Socialist. So can you give us more details about this controversy and how it sort of sets the stage for the issue of anti-Haitianism in your article?
1: Sure. So regarding that race, the fact that Chevalier was referred to, she was referred to during the campaign, she was referred to a number of ways. But the one that stuck out, I think, the most to the chagrin of, you know, Americans of Dominican descent, you know, Americans of Haitian descent, you know, Haitian migrants, and then also people who were following the race, was when, you know, she was accused of being a Haitian. And now the way the word was used, it was used as in a manner of kind of like hurling an epithet. And these types of political moves, even in like a local election such as this, are not, you know, new. They take place not only in the United States, they take place in the Bahamas, they take place in the Dominican Republic, places where you find, you know, sizable Haitian immigrant populations and also their descendants there as well. But the use of that, you know, it was, to me, just a continuation of a longer pattern of this systemic animus, the systemic hatred as directed toward Haitians and people of Haitian descent in the United States and elsewhere. And, you know, even, you know, Mayor Zoran Mamdani, he came out and made a statement, you know, about using the term, the word Haitian, as this like anti-Black pejorative. So that should give you a sense of kind of the hierarchy when it comes to the hierarchy or the dynamics between, you know, Dominican and Dominican Americans and their voters and these candidates. But it reflects kind of the traveling, what I like to think of as the traveling of the stigma of being Haitian that's well documented in the Dominican Republic, but also has its own brand in the United States. But that was kind of like a culmination, a mix of, or an intersection of anti-Haitianism happening, you know, with Dominican actors, but the social context was the United States, specifically New York City. So you have kind of like this like overlay of two streams of anti-Haitianism happening, which is interesting.
0: Yeah, interesting and unexpected because, as I mentioned in my line of questioning here, he's now the former head of the Congressional Hispanic Caucus. And up until this primary, he had been supportive of Haitian immigrants, especially during recent events as it pertains to ICE with this second incarnation of the Trump administration. Now, another problem with the Espaillat controversy was the fact that it originated in Spanish-speaking social media. While some outlets like the New York Times and the Guardian have reported on this in English, the majority of the anti-Haitian rhetoric during the primary was largely in Spanish and in Dominican social media circles. I was planning to play an audio in English about this, but most of the rhetoric that was thrown towards Chevalier was in Spanish. So can you tell us how the Dominican Republic sort of plays a specific role in the development of anti-Haitianism here? Because I get the feeling, based on your article and what took place this past summer, that this Espaillat controversy, you know, opened up more things than people realize.
1: Absolutely. So the Dominican Republic is kind of a, at least in anthropological studies, I'm an cultural anthropologist, and I'm also a Black studies scholar as well. But in the study of anti-Haitianism, much has been written with in terms of its relationship and its development in the Dominican Republic. Political scientist Ernesto Sagas, he wrote a work dealing with race and politics in the Dominican Republic. That's like the title of his book is, you know, something like that. But when you open up, you know, the first pages, it just talks about anti-Haitianism. It talks about anti-Haitianismo as something that's developed over time and is something that permeates Dominican society. It has a lot to do with the, you know, the history between Haiti and the Dominican Republic. At one point, Haiti occupied the Dominican Republic for about 20 some odd years, maybe 22 years, towards the middle, beginning to the middle of the 19th century. But this culminates in Dominican independence, which I believe was in 1844. You know, from there, there's this development in Dominican politics and history with the Dominican Republic identifying with Europe, with Spain, with its, you know, whiter heritage, which does exist in the Dominican Republic, although you also have, you know, an African heritage and also, you know, you have those heritages there as well. But in the Dominican Republic over time, to be Black was, you know, conflated with being Haitian. It was just like you can't disentangle being Black from being Haitian. And Blackness, I believe as it developed in the Dominican Republic, really, you know, took on this very negative character, especially when we, you know, you contrast it with all the different things that were going on in Haiti over time. You know, Haiti's had a series of external and internal influences and factors that brings it to being the place that it is currently. But, you know, Haiti wasn't always like that, obviously.
0: Yeah, and to prove your point, you mentioned Ernesto Sagas. I have a direct quote here from the Black Agenda Report article, which says, quote, construct national myths and then use these myths to stymie challenges to their hegemony, end quote. Correct?
1: Mm-hmm. Yes, correct. Yes. So, I mean, like, so basically, this is one of the older forms of anti-Haitianism as a political tool that's used to garner political support, gain votes, whatever those types of things are. We see that taking place there. And we know that, like, you know, the Dominican diaspora we have here in the United States, that Dominican diaspora, they played an important role in spreading like a Black consciousness that kind of also went back to the Dominican Republic as well, with you having like, you know, Dominican Americans identifying as Black, even in a, you know, coming from a country that distanced itself from Blackness and always and many times associated Blackness with being Haitian. So, yeah. So as a result of that, you know, there's this constant interplay and back and forth that's going between with like, you know, flows of information, goods, remittances that are happening, you know, between the Dominican diaspora of the United States and then also the Dominican Republic. But also these ideas as well as the Blackness of the traveling of anti-Haitianism and it being as almost reflexively used by Espaillat's followers and supporters. So, you know, anti-Haitianism, and this is something that's very well researched and documented over a long period of time by many different scholars, you know, such as the Lorgia Garcia Pena,
0: oh, yeah.
1: Edward Paulino as well, David Simmons, Kim Simmons. These are folks that have, you know, studied these things, as well as a host of other scholars who are Dominican or Dominican-based that I'm not acquainted with, or at least I can't remember their names right now. But yeah, so for me, I could immediately see the connection between, you know, this the use of Haitian as an anti-Black metonym, as an anti-Black slur, you know, directed towards Chevalier, and the connections between that and how it's used, the word Haitian, the term Haitian is used not only in Dominican society, but as you referred to earlier, through the platforms that Dominicans use, the social media platforms that Dominicans use. My colleague at Rice University, Amarias Estrella, she's written about how anti-Haitianism is deployed through social media and the term that, like, when people are defending Haitians in one way, shape, or form, like, say, on a platform like Facebook, for example, those people are labeled a traitor in Spanish, and they're also labeled many times Haitian in Spanish with all the pejorative senses that they built up over time, all these gross stereotypes about Haitians that they built up over time.
0: And that's precisely why I said that this discussion here is not something that's in the past tense. It's in the present tense, even with this primary, and not just this primary as well. I mean, the whole case of Luis Abinader, the current president of the mm-hmm. Dominican Republic, has, along with previous presidents as well, to be fair, have done everything they can to strip people of Haitian descent of their citizenship in the Dominican Republic. And so what we have now is people who are second, third, fourth generation, you know, people of Haitian descent having their citizenship stripped away, mm-hmm. basically becoming stateless. So again, it's not in the past tense, it's in the present tense. And it can manifest itself in the most unlikely of places as well. So we've seen examples of racism against Haitians on the Mexican side of the border mm-hmm. recently, and even in places with smaller Haitian communities like Chile, for example. Mm-hmm. However, in your article, the Bahamas, at first glance, doesn't come across as a place that would also be an example of anti-Haitianism. So I'm curious to know if you could explain this component in your article, because the million-dollar question there is, how did that happen?
1: Yes, well, you know, anti-Haitianism in the Bahamas is something that developed over time as well. You have, you know, people who were like white immigrants and, you know, they're enslaved Africans. They migrated to the Bahamas during the time of the Haitian Revolution, which was between 1791 and 1803. And then for those who settled in the Bahamas at the time, which was a British colony at the time, you see like there's a development of all these laws that are trying to keep these enslaved Africans from kind of being a part of this Bahamian colonial society because of the fear of insurrection. There's the fear of these, you know, these enslaved Africans trying to end, you know, chattel slavery in the Bahamas. So much so to the point that at one point you had some of these enslaved Africans, they left them on ships right at the port of, you know, say like New Providence, where you find the capital Nassau, and left them on these ships so they weren't talking or mingling with some of these enslaved Black Africans who would eventually be, you know, the ancestors of Black Bahamians. But also at the same time, you have this development of a constant migration between the both countries that's happening in the 18th century and the 19th century. In the 19th century, you're finding, you know, Bahamians who were like in the southern part of this archipelagic nation, archipelago, you know, this, the Bahamas consists of over 700 islands and keys.
0: Yeah.
1: But you find people who are like in places like Great Anadwo, which is one of the southernmost islands that's part of the Bahamas, you know, going back and forth to northern Haiti, you know, establishing businesses. And Haitians doing the same thing, you know, coming to the Bahamas to do, you know, similar things, and then also intermarrying, which is something that ends up happening as well. But it's not really until the 20th century, like the middle of the 20th century, when there's a lot of undocumented migration to the Bahamas, that these British colonial authorities are getting worried about the Haitian presence in the Bahamas. And at that time, they're like in reports, they're referring to Haitians as like, you know, disease carrying, you know, Black people. And, you know, these ideas, the stigma of being Haitian, it follows Haitians wherever they go, whether it be like Chile or Mexico or the Bahamas, and obviously the Dominican Republic, but also here in the United States as well. So at that point, we see this concern, you know, among these white Bahamian colonial authorities about this. And, you know, they implement stricter laws to kind of curb this influx of Haitian, undocumented Haitians going to the Bahamas. And this continues on into the later 20th century and then up until the present, the moment that we're in right now in the 21st century. And it just over time, as not just more and more Haitians migrating to and also through the Bahamas, because, you know, we have to also keep in mind the proximity of the Bahamas to South Florida, where you have all these Haitian communities there. So we also, you know, need to take into consideration like kind of the laws of the Bahamas. So if you're a child born to someone of a different nationality other than Bahamian, you are not automatically granted citizenship in the Bahamas. So it's like almost a jus sanguinis, like a, almost like by blood type of citizenship. And if both of your parents are Haitian and you're born in the Bahamas, you are assigned the nationality of Haitian. So,
0: really?
1: Yes, really. So in that sense, the Bahamas is creating Haitians. You know, they're creating Haitians by just the progeny of Haitian migrants being born there. But there's a loophole in the Bahamian Constitution that allows them to apply for citizenship. They can apply by the age of 18. Some of them get it, some of them don't. And that also kind of contributes to this human being who's kind of stuck between these two cultures and these two nationalities. And the preferred nationality is Bahamian, because Haitian nationality doesn't come with the same rights as being a Bahamian. You can't work certain places. You can't open up a bank account. You can't apply for foreign scholarships, say, to go to school in the United States, for example, until you have that citizenship, that Bahamian passport, because that's the preferred nationality. I mean, the Bahamian citizenship is the preferred form of citizenship. It comes with all those rights as well.
0: You know, you're really compelling me to do an entire show just on the Bahamas. I've always been interested in trying to figure out, you know, the history of social justice and human rights in a place like the Bahamas, because mm-hmm. we only associate it with tourism. Mm-hmm. But based on what you told me, there's this legal ambiguity when it comes to citizenship that sounds parallel, to put it politely, to what the Dominican Republic has done over the years with Haitian citizens and people mm-hmm. of Haitian descent. And similar to what the U.S. is trying to do right now with creating further ambiguity when it comes to citizenship. Now, this wasn't in your article, but since you mentioned the issue of disease and how it's put upon the Haitian diaspora, mm-hmm. you know, it reminds me of how Haitians were demonized in the 1980s during the HIV/AIDS epidemic. And again, I hate to put you on the spot, but since it wasn't in your article, would that be another indirect or direct example of anti-Haitianism, this time going into the realm of public health with a disease that at the time did not have a name in the offset?
1: Mm-hmm. You know, absolutely. You know, it's part of a longer American tradition of anti-Haitianism. You know, I think once I'm done with this book that I'm finishing up, titled Anti-Haitianism in Paradise, Marginalization, Stigma, and Anti-Blackness in the Bahamas, contracted with Vanderbilt University Press, that I would like to write something about, like, the kind of like a brief history of American anti-Haitianism, because it runs long. You know, it's a long-running history, and you've hit on a really important moment in this history where you see this, the stigma of being Haitian being, you know, coming in a different form. This time, as a result of, like, the AIDS crisis, you know, HIV, the HIV crisis.
0: There was a specific term, the three H's, during that time, correct?
1: So hemophiliacs, homosexuals, and Haitians. And I think there were four. I'm forgetting the fourth H.
0: The fourth one, I think, may have been heroin usage.
1: Possibly.
0: Maybe. Yeah.
1: It could have been like people who did intravenous drug use. But, you know, the interesting thing about the spread of AIDS or the spread of HIV virus in Haiti is directly tied to sex tourism and the sex tourists of the United States. The Americans who would come to Haiti to have sex with different types of Haitians, and then these Haitians become affected. And you can't separate that also from the time of, you know, Haitians migrating to the United States in boats, for example, as a result of political instability, you know, during the Duvalier dictatorship, the second half of the Duvalier dictatorship with Jean-Claude Baby Doc Duvalier. That was from 1971 to 1986. And he ends up, you know, leaving Haiti aboard an American chartered jet as, you know, popular support for his ouster kept rising and rising. This is part of, as I said before, this is part of a longer history of American anti-Haitianism. I mean, there's other moments that we could pick on or look at. So, like, we look at, like, the U.S. Marine invasion of Haiti in 1915, which ends up with U.S. Marines literally removing gold from Haitian banks and storing it in banks here in the United States. You know, banks like Citibank, you know, they profited from this. And then you also have the rewriting of the Haitian Constitution. You know, the Haitian Constitution has gone through, you know, many different, you know, permutations, many different versions over time. But at this point, and this was also partly worked on by Franklin Delano Roosevelt, you know, the New Deal president, you know, who had, you know, multiple terms and also ended up instituting a lot of democratic socialist policies here in the United States. He's been, a fellow architect of this Haitian Constitution, which allows foreign investors to come into Haiti after a time before that time, they weren't allowed in there. They weren't allowed in Haiti to do those types of things. But you have this, you know, this kind of like violent takeover, and you have popular revolts. You know, there was one figure by the name of Charlemagne Perrault, you know, who kind of led this movement, the CACOS movement, against this, you know, U.S. Marine occupation. But he ended up being captured. He was executed and his head was put on a stake to, you know, instill fear amongst Haitians who dared to go against the occupation. So there's a long history. It doesn't just start with Donald Trump and J.D. Vance spreading lies about Haitians during the 2024 presidential election. There's a much longer history. And there's also a history of Haitians actually cooperating and helping the United States become the United States. You have the issue of, you know, just this summer I was vacationing with some family members in Savannah, Georgia. And there's a huge statue in downtown Savannah of some, before Haiti became Haiti, some soldiers from the colony of Saint-Domingue, you know, which eventually became Haiti, who fought in a special battle in the Haitian Revolution, which helped, you know, which contributed to the overall victory in the American Revolutionary War. And I believe a young Henri Christophe, who was the first and only king of Haiti, king of of Northern Haiti. He had a palace. The ruins of the palace are still there, the Sanssouci Palace. Then he also ends up building a huge fort called the Citadel La Ferrière, which was erected to, you know, repel any foreign invaders, especially the French, because the French were trying to find ways to just try to get back and, you know, retake the island, or at least get, you know, some sort of remuneration for all their lost property, including actual Black human beings.
0: Yeah, we shouldn't leave the French out when it comes to the development of anti-Haitianism. Now, we're going to take a break right here, but I just want to tell you before we do that a couple of weeks ago, I did a show on the continued political crisis in Peru and how the constitution in that country has components that allows economic forces from outside the country to go into the country to the detriment of the Peruvian people. Mm-hmm. And I'll tell you the same thing I told my guests when we were talking about the constitution there, that it seems like much like the Haitian constitution that you just described, mm-hmm. sometimes the scandal isn't that the government broke the law, but rather that they didn't have to, meaning that the disenfranchisement and marginalization put upon the people is not by accident, it's not a bug, it's the feature in this U.S.-made constitution that you describe. So with that said, we're going to take a break right here. We're speaking with Bertrand Louis, who's a professor of anthropology and African-American and Africana studies, as well as the director of graduate studies in anthropology at the University of Kentucky. His recent article in the Black Agenda Report is entitled "Anti-Haitianism, a Hemispheric Rejection of Black Humanity." This is the Latino Media Collective here on WPFW 89.3 FM in occupied Washington. We're going to take a quick break right here. Back with more in a minute. Stay tuned.

0: 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That's WPFWDC.org. Once again, this is Oscar Fernandez, and we're speaking about the issue of anti-Haitianism today with Bertrand Louis, who's a professor of anthropology and African-American and Africana studies, as well as the director of graduate studies in anthropology at the University of Kentucky. His recent article in the Black Agenda Report is entitled Anti-Haitianism, a Hemispheric Rejection of Black Humanity. Now, in your article, you dedicate an entire section to the origins of anti-Haitianism. Now, obviously, there are so many factors that we can't describe all of it in this conversation, but two that caught my attention the most is the Haitian Revolution being, quote unquote, unthinkable in the framework of Western thought, as well as Haiti being the first model of Black liberation worldwide. So, am I right to point out these two things as the main factors that informs the fear and paranoia behind anti-Haitianism? Now, I don't think that J.D. Vance or Donald Trump are smart enough to understand the history of what we've discussed thus far, but it's something that whether they are aware of it or not, whether they admit to it or not, it seems to me that it's something that's informing this fear and paranoia that underlines this anti-Haitianism.
1: Yeah, I think it partly informs, you know, I would agree with you that they probably, you know, President Trump and Vice President J.D. Vance don't know the history of, you know, Haitian relations in the United States and things of that nature. But they weren't crafty enough to prop up these Black immigrants, to use them as scapegoats, to scapegoat these Black immigrants. You know, so one of the main things about anti-Haitianism that I'm pushing, you know, in the book, is that referring to anti-Haitianism as a form of like racism, for example, I mean, is partially accurate. But what I'm trying to get across in the book and in other things that I write, you know, what I write for the public, is that it's more than racism. It's a combination of the Blackness, which is a denigrated form of Blackness, but also a denigrated nationality, all right? And that's important when you see, you know, the people of Haitian descent in these, like, you know, predominantly Black countries, it's like, say, for instance, like the Bahamas, you know, where it's like obvious because, you know, there's such a so much phenotypic similarities between Black Bahamians and Black Haitians. Now, getting back to the question you asked with regards to, you know, the origins of anti-Haitianism, part of this project of writing this book is using anti-Haitianism as an analytic, as a way to also reanalyze Haitian history through this like anti-Haitianism lens to make more sense of understanding not only the past, but also contemporary issues. So you have the Haitian Revolution, which happens. It's just, you know, as I write, and I quote with the late anthropologist Michel Ruff Trouillon, an unthinkable event. So like the reason why I refer to it as an unthinkable event is because he refers to it as an unthinkable event in his historical analysis of the actors, like the white actors at the time, the European actors at the time, who didn't think, you know, anything like this could happen. But you have the petit blanc, the small whites, and the grand blancs, the big whites who are part of this, you know, plantation society. And then you also have the enslaved Africans. You also have the progeny of these, you know, these different white people, different white men and African women that are resulting in mixed race children. You have this society, and they just thought nothing like this could ever happen, even though the types of what we would refer to as today as human rights violations were happening with numbing regularity of people having their, you know, sexual parts burnt by a smoldering log, pouring boiling cane syrup over their heads, obviously the whippings as well, people being drawn and quartered, you know, and all these atrocities are happening, but at the same time, these whites are thinking that, like, oh, you know, these slaves are in, you know, they're content. Nothing like this could happen, even though there's a numerical majority of enslaved Africans compared to the whites that are there. And there's, you know, there's obviously a lot of things that take place in this society over time, such as the creation of the language of Haitian Creole from like a mixture of, you know, French, you know, African, you know, West African words as well, terminology and other things, other types of language influences as well, even English and also some Spanish as well, indigenous terms as well from the Taino Arawak people who preceded the existence of enslaved Africans on the island of Hispaniola, which they refer to as Quisqueya. But once the Haitian Revolution takes place and starts and it happens with this, you know, the ferocity of the violence being, the violence that was meted out on these enslaved Africans, you know, was returned in kind. So, and these people fighting for their, you know, existence of a life free of chattel slavery, of being the property of somebody else. You know, one of the first times in human history, in the history of slavery, slavery wasn't always a permanent position, a permanent identity for people in other parts of the world, not even on, even in the African continent, for example. But it was only when it came to here, when it was, you know, it's installed by Europeans in the Western Hemisphere, in the Caribbean, in South America, and in North America, that you see chattel slavery being associated with blackness and it being hereditary. You know, so like, you know, when a mother gives birth to a child, that child is a slave. So as the Haitian Revolution takes off, we see, you know, the marshalling of so many different types of Haitian, the Haitian women and Haitian men who become prominent figures in leading this, you know, revolt against tyranny. And over the course of this kind of this 13-year war, we see these enslaved Africans, you know, defeating the French, defeating the Spanish, and defeating the British as well. They defeated Napoleon Bonaparte's expeditionary forces. A lot of that credit can be given to a lot of the Haitian leaders at that time, such as Toussaint Louverture, Jean-Jacques Dessalines, Catherine Flo, who helped to create the Haitian flag, and other

0: as it influences developments in Latin America. But before we try to talk about any of that, I just want to make one more point regarding how anti-Haitianism begins as a result of the birth of Haiti. I make that provocative statement in the book. I make it a provocative statement in other things that I've written about anti-Haitianism in the contemporary period. And because I make that statement because of the actions that are taken by the French and the United States, but mostly the French, to essentially re-enslave Haiti in different ways. So after, in the wake of the Haitian Revolution, the French want to get back onto the island and, you know, take back what was there. So whether it be the lucrative sugarcane trade and production, which sugar was like gold back then. You know, people who produced sugar were like, you know, they said it was almost having gold because of how addictive sugar is and how much of a demand it was as well, and the prices it fetched.
1: I'm glad that you mentioned this now, because I don't think we can have a complete conversation about this without mentioning the profit motive by both the French and the U.S. here. Because could it be said that rather than saying that Haiti is the poorest country in the Western Hemisphere, could it be better said in a more informed society that Haiti is actually a rich country that became poor because of French and U.S. intervention in its self-determination time and time again?
0: Yes, partly, definitely partly. So what's interesting is the colony of Saint-Domingue, before it becomes Haiti, it was known as the Pearl of the Antilles. It was one of the greatest wealth-producing colonies in human history. At one point in its history, it produced two-fifths of the world's sugar and almost half of the world's coffee. And this is a country, or at least a colony at that time, that's roughly the size of the state of Maryland, where they're supplying the world with all these important commodities. How does the Pearl of the Antilles go to become the poorest country in the Western Hemisphere? And this is where anti-Haitianism as an analytic comes in. So when we use anti-Haitianism as an analytic, we see that the actions of the French, who imposed this a multi-million franc indemnity on Haitians, which was supposedly, you know, they sent, you know, the French sent French accountants to assess, you know, the damages of all the money that they supposedly lost as a result of, you know, incomplete commodity production, you know, Haitians taking, you know, control of the means of production. And then also the most valuable commodity of all, which was the formerly enslaved Africans. And they put this price of like 100 or 150 million gold francs. And this is an indemnity that had to be paid over time back to France with the threat of France reinvading Haiti. You know, and they were hell-bent on reinventing Haiti. I took part in a Haiti conference, a Haiti in the World conference at Rice University that was set up by Jacqueline Couty, you know, Dr. Jacqueline Couty, and also Dr. Lindsay St. Clair. One of the participants, Professor Marlena Doa, her presentation, she talked about before this indemnity happened, how the French in different transmissions, different French actors kept using the common word that they kept using in their comments about, you know, reinvading Haiti was extermination. They wanted to exterminate Haitians. So, I mean, it's so interesting that, like, when we, you know, we grow up, say, for example, here in the United States, thinking that, like, oh, yeah, you know, Africa, that's the place of savages and stuff. But who's the real savage? Who's the real barbarian? You know, who creates this violent social system? And it also continues to beget violence and inflict violence upon people who are just trying to live their lives. You know, they're just trying to live their old black lives on this island, but it's being interfered with, and the quality of their life is being interrupted as a result of French bloodlust and French money lust. So this money, which could have been used, say, for infrastructural improvements throughout the country over time, it's being siphoned away in French banks, which they had to send their money to, these gold francs to. So when we look at anti-Haitianism, we look at anti-Haitianism using anti-Haitianism as a lens to see that what happened between the French and, you know, the Haitian government at the time, which was led by Jean-Pierre Boyer, who had to, he ends up having

0: to go into this extortive agreement. Because this is essentially extortion. Because, I mean, if this was happening like on an episode of The Sopranos, you know, with like two different groups, we would call that extortion as well. But it's extortion with the threat of violence and death.
1: You know, as we're having this conversation right now, one of the headlines is in Venezuela, where the Trump administration is bragging about this deal where basically they're going to take all the profits from Venezuela's oil reserves. And this is being done with a gun pointed at acting President Delcy Rodriguez's head. Mm-hmm. I mean, nothing's changed in the last 200 years, whether it be the French or the U.S. And yeah. It's no different from U.S. soldiers stealing gold bars from Haiti, as you mentioned earlier. Mm-hmm. Now, it's interesting that we've gotten this far into the conversation and not discussed recent events, particularly the stripping of TPS status for Haitians by the Supreme Court. The same Supreme Court, I would mention, that has almost legalized racial profiling in this country. Mm-hmm. And yes. So, I mean, I want to get your thoughts here on the stripping of Haitians of their TPS status
0: right.
1: at this moment in time. I saved that question towards the end because I wanted that frame of reference that you just gave us in order to understand this recent issue with the TPS for Haitians.
0: Mm-hmm. Yes. So this delegalization of between 300,000 to 350,000 Haitians who left Haiti under duress during moments of violence and political and social unrest. I mean, that's part of the reason why temporary protected status, or TPS, was created in the first place here in the United States by the American government.
1: And natural disasters.
0: Yes, and natural disasters as well. We can also include the Haiti earthquake in that of 2010. So the fact that you have this happening to Haitians should alert us to a lot of different things. This is not obvious to a lot of Americans, but immigration is not just a brown issue, but it's also a black issue. In at this moment right now, Haitians are the most visible black immigrant group that needs to be exploited and punished by the Trump administration to make certain points about, you know, about white nationalism, about making, you know, America great again, or making America whiter in many cases, with the literal elimination of black people. And that's been happening, you know, for centuries for African Americans in the United States as well. But with Haitians, what puzzles me is how completely deleterious this revocation of TPS, the termination of TPS, is happening with a group of immigrants who are such vital members of all the economies that they've joined. So for example, the Republican governor of Ohio came out in defense of Haitians and in defense of halting any type of termination of temporary protected status because of the functions that Haitians serve in, like, you know, in the healthcare economy, in the healthcare industry, and every other, you know, in the factories that they have in Springfield, Ohio, and elsewhere. And the Trump administration is making an example of Haitians. Two examples I can talk to you about, which people have seen, not necessarily in the news, but on social media, if you follow certain accounts. The use of ankle monitors on Haitian people who do not want to be housed in an ICE-related facility. Instead, they'll take an ankle monitor. But the humiliation that comes as a result of that, you're immediately criminalized when you were, you know, under the auspices of whatever laws they have here in the United States, were, like, you know, a month ago, like a legal entity in the United States. And just overnight, they become undocumented. You know, they become, quote unquote, illegal. So you have those ankle monitors. And then just recently, last week, there's essentially what I would refer to as a propaganda video created by the Department of Homeland Security, showing Haitian men in, like, white jumpsuits and also in chains being led to a plane, presumably for deportation, back to Haiti.
1: I saw this, yes.
0: Yes.
1: I know what you're talking about.
0: So you have the further criminalization of Haitians, But I mean, the criminalization is not coming from acts that Haitians are actually committing. It's coming from the rejection of these Black immigrants who happen to be from Haiti. We don't necessarily, there might be, you know, cases of other nationalities that are using, that TPS was terminated for, where they're using ankle monitors. But what we see in social media, for example, many times are Haitians with ankle monitors, or this propaganda video that was used to, not only put fear in the hearts of Haitians in the United States and elsewhere, because, you know, if you're a Haitian, you're overseas and you're thinking about coming to the United States, you might want to think twice when you see these types of things happening to Haitians. And this is what I mean about anti-Haitianism. We need better terminology to explain what's going on here. And racism is not enough. This is not, we're not seeing this happening in mass with Jamaicans. We're not seeing this happening in mass with Nigerians, for example. Not to say that they're under here in the United States under TPS, but we're not seeing this happening to other Black immigrant groups to the extent that it's happening to Haitian immigrants.
1: We have about 1 minute left. So I want to ask you, you know, what can both Haitians, the Haitian diaspora, and allies alike can do to combat anti-Haitianism? It's a lofty question, but I mean, we're at a point now where we're sort of like, what can we do? We're just searching for answers at this point in time. Mm-hmm. I can only do so much as to put a spotlight and to present this story out here on the WPFW airwaves, mm-hmm. so people can be better informed. But what else can people do at this point in time? Because in a moment of bleakness, mm-hmm. we need some degree of hope with regards to everything that's going on.
0: Mm-hmm. Absolutely. I agree as well. You know, I was posed this question a couple of years ago at a conference that dealt with like the Caribbean at Princeton University. And like, you know, somebody was like, how could we stop anti-Haitianism? And I was like, I don't know. I was just, because I was so overwhelmed at the time with all, you know, what I was researching, what I was talking about. And back then, which was only a couple of years ago, the examples I was using the example of what happened to those thousands of Haitians who were at the U.S.-Mexico border back in September and October of 2021, trying to get into the United States. And then we have that famous picture,
1: yes,
0: those famous images of U.S. Border Patrol agents appearing to whip Haitians with their reins.
1: Yes.
0: But what people didn't realize in the aftermath of that was a calculated deportation operation, you know, that happened under the Biden administration. Okay.
1: Yes. We can't leave him off the hook.
0: Yeah. We have to underline and underscore that this happened under like the Democratic administration, presidential administration. You know, one of the largest deportation efforts in recent American history happening here. So like, let's pair this. So we have just a few years ago, you had the largest, you know, mass deportation effort in America, in recent American history. And now we have like arguably the largest, you know, to my knowledge, the largest delegalization of a group of people in the United States. So, I mean, how do we stop anti-Haitianism? In the United States, there's political avenues. There are some Democratic representatives, such as Ayanna Presley, who represents, you know, Haitians in her district. She's working to garner enough votes to, you know, reinstate TPS for Haitian folks in the Bahamas. I argue in the book that it's going to have to come down to these Bahamian-born people of Haitian descent to organize themselves in a manner that allows them to have better political representation in the Bahamas, because they are, you know, a population in the Bahamas, so they can influence a better treatment of Haitians. In the Dominican Republic, you need to have continued, you know, human rights activism by Black Dominicans of Haitian descent against these, you know, these policies, which I fear are going to get worse if you have another right-wing candidate that's elected there as president.
1: Yeah, that's the problem right now, is it feels like things are only going to get worse before they get a lot better. And it's more than enough to say that we need to have you back on the show again in the future to have more conversations about this and find out what more can be done as well in the process. So with that said, we've been speaking with Bertin Louis, who's a professor of anthropology and African American and Africana studies, as well as the director of graduate studies in anthropology at the University of Kentucky. His recent article in the Black Agenda Report is entitled anti-Haitianism, and hemispheric rejection of Black humanity. Professor Louis, we're going to create a link to this article on our Twitter account. But in the meantime, thank you very much for being on the show with us.
0: Thank you so much for having me, Oscar.
1: Absolutely. And with that said, that is it for today's show. We want to remind everyone, you can follow us on latinomediacollective.com. You can also follow us on Twitter under the name @LMC_show. And of course, live on WPFWDC.org. That's WPFWDC.org. Once again, this is Oscar Fernandez saying thank you very much, everyone, for listening to the show. That's it for today's show. Adios. Nos vemos. Ciao.

0: From WPFW News in Washington, I'm Sue Goodwin with these headlines. Rescuers in Nepal pulled two workers alive from a hydropower project tunnel today, 9 days after floods devastated towns, swept away villages in Nepal, and left the two men trapped underground. Emergency teams continue an operation to reach others believed to be caught inside the tunnel, and today's rescue raises hopes that more will be saved. Throughout Nepal, the floods have killed more than 1,200 people, and 5,000 are still missing. In more news, just hours after President Trump asked the Supreme Court to help in halting mail-in voting, North Carolina launched its plan to mail out its ballots. WPFW's Noah Portner has more.
1: Today, North Carolina became the first state to begin widely distributing mail-in ballots for the November midterms. This throws a wrench in the president's plans as he still hopes to curtail mail voting. That's mail, M-A-I-L. The Trump administration wants to require states to provide voter lists and use specifically approved envelopes with unique barcodes. Ballots that don't meet these new requirements could be rejected, potentially by the tens of thousands. The administration says that these changes are necessary to prevent fraud, although there is little evidence of widespread mail voting fraud. Fighting mail voting at this stage is troublesome, since states are finalizing their election protocols and ballots. States have the authority to run their own elections, and Democrat-run states are particularly opposed to Trump's efforts to gain voter lists. Whether or not the Supreme Court will weigh in is anyone's guess, but the fight for mail-in voting shows the political stakes of the midterms.
0: In other news, a United Nations human rights report published today says Israeli security forces forcibly displaced the entire Palestinian populations of three refugee camps in the occupied West Bank in January and February 2025 and are still preventing their return in violation of international law. The report also describes how Israeli military, police, and other forces destroyed hundreds of homes, damaged roads, cut off water and electricity, and barred humanitarian access into the camps. The report states that the forced displacement could amount to crimes against humanity. The report also states that Israeli action to render the camps uninhabitable, quote, appeared to amount to collective punishment and raise concerns of ethnic cleansing, close quote. And in more news, this Labor Day weekend, Americans are facing record-high fuel prices, with the cost of gasoline and diesel increasingly becoming a problem for the Trump administration. Here again is WPFW's Noah Portner.
1: The national average for regular gas is now about $4.15 a gallon. That's according to AAA, the highest Labor Day price on record. Diesel has reached an all-time high of $5.85 a gallon, surpassing the previous record from 2022. The main driver is the war with Iran and continued disruptions to the Strait of Hormuz, a critical energy route. Despite the administration's claims that oil flows are recovering, shipping through the strait remains well below pre-war levels, keeping crude oil prices around $95 a barrel. Gas prices are consistently one of the most visible economic issues for voters, and Republicans are increasingly concerned that continued high prices could hurt them in November. Vice President J.D. Vance has blamed the high gas prices on Iranian attacks and excused the prices by saying that gas could be even more expensive without the administration's military efforts.

There you go. I'm John Cain, and this is Resistance Radio. I want to thank you for joining me. It is, as always, a pleasure to be broadcast on WBAI in New York City and on WPFW in Washington, D.C. I do always have to remind people we are listener-supported radio, and we are able to do what we do because of your support for these stations, which we are really always in need from. 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And look, if you're catching the show on Facebook or on YouTube or as a podcast, feel free to support these stations, even if you're not listening to the show per se on these stations. Know that it's these two stations that make this a weekly radio show. And, you know, I'm trying to do more with my Let's Talk Native podcast, but this, in terms of a 1 hour weekly radio show, it is here because of WPFW and WBAI. So I want you to make no mistake about that. All right, let me get started. This is, like I said, it's Resistance Radio. And I know that I'm oftentimes offering a perspective that is not the dominant narrative out there. And one of the things that I've talked about on the show quite a bit is the fact that your elections aren't ours. And, you know, and even the fact that some Native territories have elective systems where voting is how they put their leadership in, there's still a lot of distinction between what we do in Native countries, in Native territories, and what you do in yours. And as you well know, I'm not an advocate for Native people, especially those living within our Native communities who are really living under some other governing authority, Native governing authority. I'm not an advocate for our people to vote in your elections, flat out. I think even some of you who vote in your elections as Americans, as U.S. citizens, I think you need to give it a better look. But I want to talk about it. One of the things I want to talk about is the fact that we are pulled or pushed into your election process. And some of it's a little ironic in a way, because we don't represent a large enough population to really impact your outcomes. In fact, there are many polls that have suggested that that Native people are fairly split between right and left for those that do vote. I saw one poll on one of the Native news services that said, you know, Native people voted for Trump by a significantly larger amount than for Kamala Harris in the last election. There are those who claim that the Native vote swung the vote for Biden back when he beat Trump. I think it's 6-1, half a dozen of the other. And if you're wondering why would Native people be split between the right and the left in your political system, especially for those who think that Democrats, the Democratic Party, is certainly more more thoughtful towards marginalized people. Well, that's not necessarily true. And just keep in mind, Native people have enlisted in the military at a much larger percentage rate than other populations within the confines of the United States. And that always is going to lean right. Native people have been indoctrinated with religion. 150 years of boarding schools will do that. And that has a tendency to cause people to lean to the right. So even though you would think from a social issues standpoint that Native people should lean left, and like I said, it's a 50-50 mix. It goes either way. And that goes for the people who vote and the people who don't vote. Because as I talk to people, you know, across Native territories, and to remind people, I live on the Cattaraugus territory of the Seneca Nation. This is where I live. I live in community.
So my conversations with people about the right and left politics of the U.S. and the state elections, the national and the state elections, there are people who have different views on the thing. And so why is there a concentration? Why has, you know, so much money been spent? And why do we, you know, see, you know, from some of our own population, this push to get out the native vote? Because I argue that, you know, for those who think that the get out the native vote is going to always lean Democrat, you better be careful what you wish for. Because, you know, as it stands right now, there are more Republican native politicians in Congress than there are Democrats. Now, I realize that there's a difference between running for an election and voting in an election. But for those who think that we are, you know, just inherently going to be liberal in the U.S. by the U.S. definition of that, I don't know that that's necessarily true. Look, I've expressed my views on a lot of social issues throughout the years on this program, so people kind of know where I stand. But I don't think I fit in the box. I don't think I fit in the Democratic box, the liberal box, the progressive box. I don't think I fit in any of those definitions, and I certainly don't fit in the other ones. So, again, the question ends up being, well, why is there such an emphasis on the native vote? And I got to tell you, one of the reasons I'm doing the show today is I just heard that the current president, who will be the outgoing president because he can't run for the next term, the current president of the Seneca Nation endorsed Bruce Blakeman for governor for the state of New York. Now, the irony in this is that J.C. Seneca, the president of the Seneca Nation, has been really pandering big time over his entire term, which is only a 2-year term, to Kathy Hochul, had her come out and do some apology for residential schools. And, you know, he and his wife has posed for pictures with her and his wife has posed for pictures of her at the fair and that kind of stuff. So there's been a fair amount of pandering to Kathy Hochul, even though there's been a complete breakdown in their ability to negotiate a new gaming compact, which has now been expired for just about 3 years. So there's a problem that exists between New York State and the current governor. And let me remind people, this current governor also extorted $500 million out of Seneca Gaming and then turned around and gave it to the billionaire owner of the Buffalo Bills for a new stadium. So this stuff has happened. And this is, again, this is a Democrat governor, not a Republican. So, I mean, I understand why there would be tensions there, but to jump into the fray and endorse her opponent simply because, what, he's not her? I mean, this is a guy who supports fracking. He's joked about, you know, Trump's renaming of Lake Ontario or his attempt to do so. I mean, this is not a guy who on social issues aligns with anybody from that I know that's native. And yet, we see our people being pulled into their political discourse. So again, I want to discuss why. Well, it isn't because we're gonna vote in the next governor or vote out the next governor. And let's be honest, Kathy Hochul's got a double digit lead over Blakeman in the New York run for governor, so she's probably not going to lose. It would be, you know, one of the biggest upsets in state history if she were to lose to him. And don't get me wrong, I think she's a terrible governor. I think she's one of the worst that New York State has ever had. Now, that should not ever be interpreted as an endorsement to her opponent, because by and large, I think Republicans are worse than Democrats, but not by a large margin. And I think Kathy Hochul and other Democrats, you know, that have proven that out. So again, I want to be clear that my criticism of a Democrat is or Democrats is not endorsement for the Republicans by any means. I am an equal opportunity critic of both parties. So let's be clear there. So again, so why are we pulled in? Well, I think it's a PR thing, because we're not going to swing an election. I don't care what they said about Arizona in the Biden election or you know, we are not a large enough population. Certainly in a national election, like for president, we're not. But even in the more localized, not just state elections, but congressional elections, we're divided into so many different districts. The way our communities are chopped up. I mean, it's not even about gerrymandering. It's just the fact that we're a small population.
we're a disparate population. And because of that, you know, we don't have any real voting power. And again, let me remind people, we are not a voting bloc. We don't all we don't all sing in unison. We're not one voice. There are people who have very different opinions about politics and about politicians. So again, why do we get pulled in? Well, I like I said, I think it's a PR move. I think the liberals are always trying to use us as, you know, some bludgeon against the conservatives, you know, and look, and there's plenty to beat up Republicans over in terms of their racism, their white supremacy, white superiority, their white privilege. I mean, there's plenty there. But we don't need to be used as a prop in your elections, especially when you consider, again, without going through the whole thing with Kathy Hochul again, when you consider that we have not been served very well by Democrats either. Let me remind people. Yeah, Joe Biden appointed Deb Haaland as the Interior Secretary. Well, that was no gift to us. That was, again, using us. That was taking a Native person who was sitting in Congress and then putting her in a position where she was literally going to have to serve the interests of the United States at our expense. And she did that. And she didn't just serve the interests of the United States. She served the interests of Democrats. Getting back to the Kathy Hochul thing, she sat idly by while Kathy Hochul extorted over $500 million out of the Senecas. And then only weighed in on the fact that she had done that after she had done it. So what did she do? I mean, what did she do as an Interior Secretary as it related to gaming or for that matter, for almost any issue? I mean, her apology, or I'm sorry, not apology, her report on residential schools was terrible. I mean, we should have been outraged by the report. But again, we get pulled into this, you know, PR thing where, oh, we got to support our own no matter what. I mean, look, Sharice Davids from Kansas, who was a congresswoman, she endorsed Mark Wayne Mullen for his appointment as the Secretary of Homeland Security, only because he's a card-carrying Cherokee from Oklahoma. I don't think anybody should support somebody simply because of what they look like or what card is in their pocket or what party they represent. So now I'm talking to you folks. I'm not talking to Native folks right now. I'm saying if you're voting in these state and national elections, you should be voting on issues, on principles, on the character of the people who are running, not simply because of whether there's an R or a D in front of their names or if they're running as an independent even. I mean, otherwise, you are defeating the whole point of your weak democracy, which really depends on a well-informed electorate. If you're not well-informed or if you're not voting your conscience in these elections, then you're just a drone. You're just going through the motions because somebody told you to go through those motions. But let me get back. Let me get back to how we're being used. I mean, because look, even now, as we went through, you know, the Biden term, we have been solicited by Republicans to demonstrate how bad we were served by the Democrats. And yes, we were. But you guys have never done us any favors either. So we get pulled into the party politics. We get guys like Bruce Blakeman running for governor. Say, oh, look how terrible Kathy Hochul is. Yeah, she's pretty terrible, but so are you. So when we get pulled in by either by the Republicans to beat up on Democrats or by the Democrats to beat up on Republicans, they don't really care about how we vote. They're more important. They're more interested in like an endorsement from the president of the Seneca Nation, because it makes it look like they are better human beings if they get that kind of endorsement. Well, I got to tell you, I said it before. I believe that Republicans, a hallmark of the Republican Party is racism, white supremacy, white privilege. It's all there. But the hallmark of Democrats is hypocrisy. And I've said this before, so I know you're saying, well, didn't you say that on your last show? Yeah, I did. But I think what's got to be talked about here is how that hypocrisy plays out. And how do we get ourselves into a situation where we are improved, where our situation is improved? We don't get it by voting for one party or the other. I'll tell you how we do it. We do it by constantly trying to hold
these people accountable, regardless of a party. And that's what you should be doing as well. I mean, one vote every couple of years, every 4 years, every 2 years, every year, that's not activism. That's conformity. And it's usually some sort of useless conformity at that. So I think people have to really think about what their role is in American society. And for me, as a Native person, yeah, I'm going to hold these guys accountable. I'm going to call them out. And will I change something? I don't know. I don't know if I'll change anything or not. But I know my vote wasn't going to change anything either. New York's going to be blue. That's the way it is when it comes on the national elections. But look, there are Republican congressmen out of New York, and they all throw us under a bus, but so do the Democrats. So, look, I will stand by my position that Native people should not be voting, especially, again, if you live in on Native territory. You should not be voting in the state and national elections. Now, I'm indifferent even about voting in Native elections because I think some of those are problematic as well. See, here's the problem with this notion of democracy. There's this notion that if 100 people cast a ballot, then the one with 51 votes wins. Well, what about the 49? You know, or what if there's 101 people and you only have, you know, it becomes 51 to 50? I mean, the problem is you're not gaining a consensus by winning a majority vote. And frankly, the U.S. elections aren't even necessarily decided by, at least the presidency isn't decided by the popular vote anyway. And let's be clear. I saw one estimate that said, you know, between 60 and 70 million people vote for one party or the other. And that leaves about 100 million people who don't vote for either. So the larger number are the people who don't vote. And then I hear people say, well, those people who don't vote, they have nothing to say about the outcome of election. I don't know that that's true. I think there's a significant percentage of the people who don't vote in an election that are not of the mind that I just don't care. Their refusal to vote is essentially it is a vote for many of them. I think it's a vote of no confidence. Look, if you're putting up crappy candidates in a system that's already flawed, that's problematic. I mean, that's a big problem. And that's what you did. That's what you did in the last election, presidential election, Kamala Harris and Donald Trump, two of the worst people that could have possibly been put up into the to run for office. And the way that it was done was even worse. Biden dropping out in the 11th hour, Kamala Harris, who really never proved herself of any real value as a vice president. So, I mean, you end up, and then Donald Trump, don't even get me started on his first term or his attempt to overthrow the election. I mean, the character of these people didn't even justify them being the candidates. But that's what you had. So that's what people had to choose from. Or they could vote for third party. And I don't think third party votes are terrible. But honestly, I think not voting, I think boycotting election and making it clear that you're boycotting as a vote of no confidence, I think that says something. Because how are you ever going to get one party to really be distinct from the other if all you're looking for are centrist politicians? Because, you know, look, and the American election system is a cycle. It moves to the right. It moves to the left. And part of it is all about PR. Part of it is, you know, how well have the television channels been bought, or the internet in this case, social media. I mean, how much of it is influencing the way people think? Most people are so ignorant about issues, not just world issues and foreign affairs, but they're so ignorant about domestic issues. And let's be honest, the Republicans are probably the most ignorant, because the vast majority of people who vote Republican are very uneducated, very uninformed or misinformed people. And they're voting, you know, out of pure emotion and loyalty to something that they don't even fully understand. I mean, Trump can almost do no wrong for his base. It doesn't matter what stupid thing he does.
nobody's going to turn him. I mean, he lost that trial over a rape. I mean, he's been convicted of felonies. He, you know, caused an insurrection at the Capitol where people died. He has, you know, given pardons to drug dealers and you know, and others that are beneath contempt. And of course, we don't have to talk about him hiding behind the Epstein files and that kind of stuff. So, I mean, he's terrible. And you voted for him by a wider margin the third time he ran and elected him by a wider margin than the first time he ran and won, which he lost the popular vote, but he won the Electoral College, another flaw in your system. And let's be honest here. If you voted in that last election, you elected Donald Trump. Doesn't matter who you voted for, because you endorsed the system. Your vote, regardless of who it was for, validates the election. And that's why I say those who didn't vote, I've got more respect for the people who boycotted an election because of their vote of no confidence being displayed there. And I'm not saying that, you know, 100 million people all didn't, you know, all refused to vote out of conscience. No, some of them don't care. Some of them have completely lost any faith in the system. So there is both a loss of interest. There's an apathy factor, but there's also a no confidence factor. And until you can energize those people, the much larger group of non-voters than the voters of either party, then it's hard to call the United States a democracy. I mean, and especially when you factor in gerrymandering of voting districts, Republicans trying to control how the votes are being done. And look, there is a problem with a system that has 50 different sets of rules for how voting takes place because it's up to the states to decide how they happen. I mean, but that's your system. I mean, and if you think that works for you and you're happy with it, then so be it, I guess. But it's a problem. And you know, and you only seem to acknowledge it when you lose. I mean, when you win, you think it's all great, right? Depending on which side of the ledger you're on. But I got to be, I can't emphasize enough how significant the push is for Native people to be dragged into your election. And look, Black people get used the same. All marginalized people get used this way. You know, Latino people, Hispanic people, they get used. And there's no, I mean, I think it's probably fair to say that Black people lean to the left in American politics. But you got Clarence Thomas sitting on that Supreme Court bench, and you've had him there. He's the longest serving Supreme Court justice on the Supreme Court, and he doesn't look like he's going anywhere. And you do have, you know, the whole Blacks for Trump thing going on. Now, I realize that that's not the majority, and they don't represent, you know, all Black people. But I'm going to tell you, J.C. Seneca endorsing Bruce Blakeman doesn't represent the Seneca Nation, and he said we endorse. I don't know who his we was, but I don't think most Senecas are endorsing Bruce Blakeman, but they aren't endorsing Kathy Hochul either. There's no question that the Senecas despise Kathy Hochul. And even when J.C. Seneca and his wife Nikki dragged her out here for photo ops and to do some apology for the state's role, of course it didn't turn into anything, some apologies for the state's role in the state residential schools, one of which is here on the Cattaraugus territory of Seneca Nation, the Thomas Indian School. Yeah, she came out with all these flowery words, but no money flowed, no money, no reparations, no truth and restoration. She even said that she was going to press that more of the residential school history be taught as a part of the New York State curriculum. It didn't happen, and it's not going to happen. I mean, it's the same thing happened at the national level. Joe Biden goes down to Arizona to try to win some votes for Kamala Harris and apologizes for residential schools, calls them a sin on the country's soul. Well, that's religious stuff. That's got nothing to do with the fact that it was a crime against humanity. It was genocide. You didn't apologize for the crime you committed, and you funded this thing. For 150 years, the United States funded residential schools.
You funded it and paid the churches to run these things. So the abuse, the sexual abuse that people associate with the church, it's not just altar boys in Boston. It started in many of these residential schools. Frankly, some of it started in Europe. But yeah, the pedophilia and the sexual deviancy of the Catholic Church and other churches was on full display for over 100 years at these residential schools. And it wasn't just about sexual deviancy. It was about abuse. I mean, children died in those schools. Children died trying to leave those schools. And both Republicans and Democrats, because here's the thing where that's problematic for me. Because it's fine to think that Democrats are going to lean a certain way when it comes to Native issues, but they really don't. I've never heard a Democrat say, you know what? We reject this notion that Congress was granted by in the Constitution to have plenary powers, supreme authority, unchecked authority over Native affairs. And yet, it's simple, because the Constitution doesn't give that. It doesn't grant that power. It was made up by your courts, by the slave era, pre-Civil War courts, and the Supreme Court specifically under Chief Justice John Marshall. That's where the doctrine of Christian discovery, the trust doctrine, and the plenary powers doctrine were developed under his rule as the Chief Justice of the Supreme Court. And I've never heard a Democrat condemn it. I've never heard a Democrat come out strongly against any of those three legal doctrines that are still being used today. Look, they may not cite the doctrine of Christian discovery because that sounds pretty untasteful, but they cite the case that codified it into U.S. law, Johnson v. McIntosh. They cite it all the time. The courts, and that's both the liberal justices. Look, there's only been three justices that have somewhat questioned the plenary powers doctrine, and they're all the right-leaning ones. The three liberal judges, they haven't said a damn word. Hell, Ruth Bader Ginsburg, the liberal darling of the court, who's no longer amongst the living, she cited the doctrine of Christian discovery when she ruled against the Oneidas back in 2005. That's not ancient history, folks. That's fairly recent history. So just to be clear, you know, anybody who thinks that this governmental authority is all, you know, based on right-wing thinking. Look, here's one of the problems that exist. Many Republicans think that all this authority should have been left with the states. They think states still should be able to legalize slavery individually. They love the idea that states can run the elections because now they can interfere where they think they have a chance. They've tried to push abortion legalization to the state level, and they do it with a lot of things. And part of the reason even some Native people are apprehensive to oppose the plenary powers doctrine, part of the reason that they are is because they're afraid that in the absence of Congress having ultimate authority, unchecked, unchallengeable authority over Native people, that it would somehow default to the states. I mean, there's no evidence that would happen either. But that's the way it's pitched. That's the way we're told, hey, be careful what you say. Don't speak out against the plenary powers doctrine, because otherwise you might be a complete victim of New York State. And you might think you're going to get a decent shake out of New York State, but what if you're a Cushata in Alabama? What if you're in one of these real red states and you're Native? You're not going to stand a chance if you don't have federal government, congressional protections. And you see, that's just a weak argument, because there's nothing in the U.S. Constitution that grants the states or the federal government power over us in this manner. But you don't hear anybody on the left or the right condemning it. Actually, take it back. You do hear a few voices on the right. But again, those Republican-leaning justices on the court, that's because they believe that they can somehow throw Native people under the authority of the states. Their opposition to the plenary powers, to this idea that Congress has that power, this is kind of one of the Republican hallmarks, right? No, the states need to have rights. We're all going to fight for states' rights. That's their position. So
the idea that somehow Native people will be protected by Congress is kind of what the Republicans are against. They're not against the idea that Native people should not have ever been had governmental authority wielded over them by states or the federal government. So this is the problem that I have. This is the problem that I have with the right and the left. Because at the end of the day, you know, I've oftentimes compared the right to the left as abusive parents. The Democrats are more like an abusive mom, the woman who could be, overly maternalistic and really be condescending from, look, there, I don't know if there are more abusive mothers than there are fathers, but we always associate the physical abuse, the harshness of a man over children. But women can be pretty abusive too. And I think, and I'm not trying to say all Democrats are women. I'm not really even trying to make it a gender thing. But there are different ways of abusing authority. You can do it heavy-handedly, but you can also do it psychologically. And the problem that I have with Democrats and their hypocritical nature is you can't count on them. I mean, you simply can't. So even if you agree in principle on certain environmental issues, let's say, with a Democrat, that doesn't mean that they're going to be loyal to you. And we've never been served well by Democrats in New York State. We've never been served well, and we certainly haven't been served well by Republicans either. I will say the last Republican governor, which was Pataki, George Pataki, he came out as abusive as any other governor of New York against Native people. But we flipped him. We actually got a governor of the state of New York to change his policy about trying to enforce New York state tax law over Native people. We got that done to a Republican governor. And again, this was him as an individual. Nobody in his administration supported his. I mean, I literally talked to his attorney general. He said, no, we didn't think that Pataki should have caved in. We thought that he had you guys. And we were advising him to stick to the guns and shut down, untaxed sale of cigarettes and gas on Native territory. I mean, that's the way he was being advised by his party. But somehow we got to him. I can't say exactly how, but I know there was a lot of conflict going on. And I think the last thing that any newly elected governor expects is to have in New York State is to have a quote unquote Indian problem. But yeah, there you had it. There you had it. And look, am I glad that Pataki, flipped on his position? Absolutely. But does that make me a Republican? No, hell no. And this is one of the few instances where there was, flip-flopping by a Republican. Usually that's the hallmark, again, of Democrats. So I just have to say it. We as Native people, especially living within our communities that have their own Native governing systems in these communities, we should not be a part of the outside elections. And I'll give you a couple of reasons why, because I always get hit with this. And in fact, this week on social media, I had somebody said, "Yeah, but wouldn't you rather have a Democrat in office than a Republican?" And so there's this constant push again, to get us to weigh in. I don't know that I'd rather have a Republican than a Democrat, or a Democrat than a Republican. I don't know, frankly, because we've been so poorly served by either side of that political spectrum. They both carry a white privilege with them. And even if they're not white candidates, I mean, we had it out with Crystal Peoples Stokes, who was a staunch ally of Kathy Hochul. She literally threw Seneca council persons out of her office because she was so pissed off that they had held back on paying the state. She said it made her look bad in the New York Times. And I told her, I says, you are the definition of a black white supremacist. You're carrying water for Kathy Hochul and you don't care what it does to you. And in fact, that word got back to Crystal Peoples Stokes, and she was the assembly leader for the state legislature, by the way.
She was so pissed off at hearing this that she had her people call the Seneca Nation and demanded an apology for what I said. I'm not even Seneca. But, you know, again, this is the problem that I have is that we shouldn't be that involved. We shouldn't be endorsing. We certainly shouldn't be electing them. But even, I mean, the Seneca Nation, and they're not the only ones, but they're notorious for making campaign contributions. And then they think if they throw campaign funds at both parties, it's, what do they think that gets them? I mean, you're not even like, you know, you're not even endorsing necessarily one party over another. You just think you're what, buying a seat at the table with these people? I mean, it's an absurd proposition. But here's the thing. I think as I see Native people going this route, I talked about this. I mean, I even talked about the Turo Wampum, the Swanta or Deohade is what we really call it, as our Declaration of Independence. Because it was truly about us being independent. Because what the Turo suggested is that there are two paths. There's ours and whoever's on the other path. There's our path and then the path of not just other people. I mean, it could apply for any part of creation. That is, it is not up to us to alter the path of the other. It is not up to us to try to live as another part of creation or as another non-native people. You know, the analogy we used was that you have your ship and we have our canoe. And you're going to keep all your stuff in yours and we're going to keep all our stuff in ours. And we will never attempt to ride with a foot in each vessel. So that's ours. That, unlike any other so-called treaty where some white man wrote it up, this was our view. This was our ideology. That it's on us to respect the paths of others, not to try to overtake or be overtaken by another, have our paths overtaken. But we illustrated by two rows of purple wampum on a white background on a belt. And it represented the peace between those two paths. It wasn't a declaration of war. It wasn't an accusation of charges like the U.S. Declaration of Independence. It was to demonstrate a peaceful coexistence. But that peaceful coexistence was tied to this notion that we would stay in

actions, to me, that's a complete violation. And we could argue whether having an elective system is a violation. Yeah, I think that's it's probably safe to say. But at least you have the right to determine what your process of governing system is going to be, even if it's bad, even if it's terrible. But I think the idea of joining your system with some fantastic belief that you could somehow affect the outcome is pretty absurd. I mean, and it's delusional. And anybody who says that it isn't, anybody who is like so consumed with pandering to a politician that they like, by all means, if you're non-native, vote for the people that you support. But don't vote simply because of the letter in front of their names. And you know what? There's a whole palette of issues that you can judge a candidate by. And you've got to prioritize them. And you know what? You should prioritize them on how they really affect you. If you're going to vote against somebody because of transgender issues that are going to have no impact on your life whatsoever, then that's just foolish. I mean, that's just foolish. Now, if you're transgender, then by all means, let that be your priority. But if you're not, if you're trying to use these cultural war issues that have no impact on your lives to determine who's the better candidate, then you've been duped. You have been conned. You should be more concerned about the health of your community. You should be more concerned about health care, women's services. You should be more concerned about what the next generation is going to have to live through. Not whether who uses the men's room or the ladies' room. And it's absurd. I mean, it's absurd the way people have been conned into these culture war issues. But as a Native person, I think we are going to be poorly served by either party. It doesn't matter who's the governor. It doesn't matter who's the president. We are going to be poorly served. Look, the Indian Gaming Regulatory Act was passed based almost solely on this notion of plenary powers that basically says Congress has unlimited authority to control Native peoples and our lives and our resources. When the Supreme Court ruled that, look, in the absence of any federal statutory framework on Native gaming, neither the state nor federal government have any say. However, under the plenary powers doctrine, you can prohibit Native gaming altogether. You can create any system of regulations you want. So what did the Congress do? They threw us to the states. They took their plenary powers and extended it, at least in terms of gaming and a few other things over the history. They threw us to the states. So anybody who argues that, well, the beauty of plenary powers is it protects us from the abuse of tyrannical states. No, it doesn't. That plenary powers has been creating the tyranny of the states. And at the federal level, like I said, Deb Haaland, first Native woman in particular, cabinet secretary, she was more concerned about appeasing Kathy Hochul, the governor of the state of New York, than doing what she knew was right. And how do I know? Because she waited till after she extorted $500 million from us, or not from me, I'm not Seneca, but from the Seneca Nation. She waited till after the fact to even weigh in on her authority and ability to do so. So I think that any of us, but certainly Native people, by no means should you be voting in non-Native elections. You should, but we should be critical and we should hold anybody accountable who's trying to impact our lives. Look, the UN Declaration on the Rights of Indigenous Peoples talks about free, prior, and informed consent over a whole host of issues. And all of them come down to one thing. If they are going to do something that impacts our lives, either on our territory or around our territory, but if they're going to pass some sort of policy or law that impacts our lives, under the UN Declaration on the Rights of Indigenous Peoples, they are required to attain, not just seek, not just hope, but to attain our free, prior, and informed consent. Now, that's not consultation. That's not checking a box so you can say, or holding a hearing so you can say you checked the box.

That's what the Obama tried to do. He, oh, yeah. I passed an executive order that says any action by the executive branch of the federal government that impacts Native people will require consultation. He didn't say consent. He said consultation. And then he didn't fulfill that. So we have to be careful, folks. We have to be careful how much pandering we will do to their politicians. Look, there are certain politicians that I have some agreement with. Bernie Sanders, you know, maybe AOC. There's a few that I do, this new mayor of New York. But I've never had a direct conversation with any of them about us. So how could I possibly, as a Native person, endorse them or flatter them in a way that looks like an endorsement if I can't ever get them to weigh in? I've never gotten a senator or a congressman to say, I oppose the plenary powers doctrine that grants me this ultimate authority over you. I've never heard a single one of them, not Democrat, not Republican. So this is the problem, folks. You know, so until we get some of these politicians to weigh in on the racist legal doctrines that still exist. I mean, look, I'm not saying race is, racism is in the history. No, it's in the contemporary lives for many people. But there are no people, there is no people in the U.S. that have racist legal doctrines still in effect, still being cited on a continuous basis at the federal level in particular, in the way that Native people do. I mean, I'm not saying that Black people aren't treated poorly and that racism is an underlying problem. It certainly is. You don't have people being hung in Mississippi because racism is gone. But you know what? That's still illegal. I'm not saying the law is being enforced properly, but it's still illegal. But the fact of the matter is, if Congress today wanted to reinstitute this notion of ripping our children away from our homes and sending them off to boarding schools run by the churches, they today have that legal authority to do it because of the plenary powers doctrine. And how do I know? Because Sam Alito asked the Solicitor General of the United States that very question. He asked if the creation of residential schools was a use of plenary powers. And he said, yes. So, I mean, they know that that power has been abused and can be abused. And you know what? They use it. They use it to abuse us. We could have been left alone when it came to gaming. But no, Congress, a year after the ruling in the Cabazon case where the Supreme Court said, if there's no underlying federal statutory framework for Native gaming, then the state and the federal government can't interfere. So they created a federal regulatory framework so the states and the federal government both could interfere with our gaming. They took it. And today, as we speak, 50% of the Seneca Nation's gaming revenue, and it might be a little less than 50, 50% of the net revenue of Seneca Gaming is still being set aside for the state of New York. Not because it's owed. It's because there's such a deep-rooted sense of requirement to pander to the outside that our people do it even without being prompted. There was nothing that required the Seneca Nation to pursue a revenue sharing agreement with New York State. There was no need to do it, but they did it anyway. And they didn't even know as they negotiated the terms of that revenue sharing agreement that it would be tantamount to giving half of the revenue. Look, and just so you understand, people get confused because they say, well, I thought it was only 25% of the net slot drop of the casinos. Well, let me explain what 25% of the net slot drop of the casinos or of the slot machines are. It's all the money that goes into a slot machine or the slot machines in total, minus the payouts. The state was getting 25% of that right off the top. Out of the 75%, the Senecas have to run the entire gaming operation, cover all the overhead, hotels and swimming pools and spas and concerts, event centers, all that stuff. So when all of those expenses are paid, including upgrades and maintenance and salaries and licenses and all that other stuff, you know, leases,
the Senecas were left with actually less money than what the state got. And the only reason that they had a slight advantage in the total payment was because the Senecas withheld $200 million based on the state violating the agreement, the revenue sharing agreement. I mean, you can't make this stuff up. So today, as we speak, I'm going to tell you that one of the three Seneca casinos is not profitable. The other one is marginal. Only one of them is profitable, the one with the lowest overhead. And that's the one in Buffalo. The other two, if you combine them together, they're not making money. Why? Because 50% of that revenue is being set aside for the state. They'd be totally profitable if they kept the revenue. I'm not saying the revenue for casino, brick and mortar gaming hasn't been reduced. And it's been reduced because of the state's lottery, because the state has its own gaming facilities, including slot parlors all over Western New York, including a casino in really more Western than Central New York, because of sports betting. And now this this predictive market, which is essentially, you know, gambling, you know, on anything, which, by the way, the Republican governor, candidate for governor, Bruce Blakeman, fully supports these poly market and Calci and these other predictive markets, which many people are saying is going to eat so much into native gaming that it could actually be what kills native gaming. And that's what this candidate for governor is in favor of. That's the one that J.C. Seneca is pandering to. I mean, again, I don't know how to fully address this kind of thing. But I think it's important that we understand that the system is flawed. The American electoral system is flawed. Electoral college issues notwithstanding, gerrymandering notwithstanding, the whole primary process, who gets to vote, who doesn't get to vote, who gets purged from voter roll. I mean, there's so many problems. And the worst problem is, the two worst problems are, is an uninformed or ill-informed electorate and bad choices. Bad choices left for candidates. If you got crappy candidates and an uninformed electorate, what chance do you have of really improving your situation? Really? What chance do you have? Well, I'm going to tell you what chance you have. You have slim to none. Slim to none. So I wanted to address this because I think it's, I constantly get pulled into this conversation about why I think Native people shouldn't vote in the elections. I'm even questioning whether you should vote in your elections. But that's your choice. And it's the choice of Native people too. If our people choose to succumb to imposed U.S. citizenship and vote in their elections, that's their choice. They have the right to do that. The question is it right to do that? Are we mere descendants of a once proud, free, and independent people? Or are we still a proud, free, and independent people? I would argue there are those who are probably either way, that probably cuts both ways. But I'm among those who maintain that I am those people. I'm not merely a descendant. And that's got to be the question that we ask ourselves. We've got to constantly ask ourselves, who are we? Are we Americans? Are we citizens of New York? Or are we Ongwe Ongwe? And for you, the non-native public, you got to ask, who is serving your interests best? And as you get barraged with all these culture war issues, it's really up to you to make sure you don't get duped by bad candidates, by bad information, and by bad public relations and marketing, because that's what elections have turned into. They've turned into marketing campaigns where millions are spent, even in primary races, let alone general elections. Again, that's how bad things have gotten. So I want to thank you for listening. I'm John Kane. This is Resistance Radio, and I'll be back next week. Yahweh.

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1: From WPFW News in Washington, I'm Sue Goodwin with these headlines. Rescuers in Nepal pulled two workers alive from a hydropower project tunnel today, 9 days after floods devastated towns, swept away villages in Nepal, and left the two men trapped underground. Emergency teams continue an operation to reach others believed to be caught inside the tunnel, and today's rescue raises hopes that more will be saved. Throughout Nepal, the floods have killed more than 1,200 people, and 5,000 are still missing. In more news, just hours after President Trump asked the Supreme Court to help in halting mail-in voting, North Carolina launched its plan to mail out its ballots. WPFW's Noah Portner has more.
2: Today, North Carolina became the first state to begin widely distributing mail-in ballots for the November midterms. This throws a wrench in the president's plans as he still hopes to curtail mail voting. That's mail, M-A-I-L. The Trump administration wants to require states to provide voter lists and use specifically approved envelopes with unique barcodes. Ballots that don't meet these new requirements could be rejected, potentially by the tens of thousands. The administration says that these changes are necessary to prevent fraud, although there is little evidence of widespread mail voting fraud. Fighting mail voting at this stage is troublesome, since states are finalizing their election protocols and ballots. States have the authority to run their own elections, and Democrat-run states are particularly opposed to Trump's efforts to gain voter lists. Whether or not the Supreme Court will weigh in is anyone's guess, but the fight for mail-in voting shows the political stakes of the midterms.
1: In other news, a United Nations human rights report published today says Israeli security forces forcibly displaced 33,000 Palestinians from three refugee camps in the occupied West Bank in January and February 2025 and are still preventing their return in violation of international law. The report also describes how Israeli military, police, and other forces destroyed hundreds of homes, damaged roads, cut off water and electricity, and barred humanitarian access into the camps. The report states that the forced displacement could amount to crimes against humanity. The report also states that Israeli action to render the camps uninhabitable, quote, appear to amount to collective punishment and raise concerns of ethnic cleansing, close quote. And in more news, this Labor Day weekend, Americans are facing record-high fuel prices, with the cost of gasoline and diesel increasingly becoming a problem for the Trump administration. Here again is WPFW's Noah Portner.
2: The national average for regular gas is now about $4.15 a gallon. That's according to AAA, the highest Labor Day price on record. Diesel has reached an all-time high of $5.85 a gallon, surpassing the previous record from 2022. The main driver is the war with Iran and continued disruptions to the Strait of Hormuz, a critical energy route. Despite the administration's claims that oil flows are recovering, shipping through the strait remains well below pre-war levels, keeping crude oil prices around $95 a barrel. Gas prices are consistently one of the most visible economic issues for voters, and Republicans are increasingly concerned that continued high prices could hurt them in November. From WPFW News, I'm Noah Portner.

It's a fantastic Friday, 89.3 FM in Washington, D.C. Bobby Rocks in the building. We got a lot of good music coming up for your listening pleasure. Hey, look, Tall Black Guy has dropped a brand new album. Today it's called Black Vandross, so we're going to get into that. Jeff Bradshaw is calling in. Theo Croker is calling in. And we got a special, special blast from the past in the studio today. All right, so it's just action-packed on a fantastic Friday show, so keep it exactly where you have it. It's the best 2 hours in all the radio. Why? Because we don't play the same five songs every 19 minutes. Fantastic Friday is inside of the Jazz and Justice Strip here only at 89.3 FM in Washington, D.C.

0: So over 500,000 black men have lost their jobs in the last 4 months. Black women are right up there, too. Several hundred thousand black women have lost their jobs. Let's talk about that, and let's figure out what this actually means. My name is Dr. Boyce Watkins. I'm a finance professor. Give me 3 minutes, and I'm going to break this down for you in a way that hopefully will expand your thinking when it comes to what's going on in the economy, how to adjust. I've been telling you guys for years that AI is going to wipe out everything. AI is here. Before it was like, it's coming. No, now it's here. For years, I've been telling students in the Black Business School, we have about 300,000 students now. Most of them are in there for free. You can join for free. Basically, I've said that AI is going to wipe out so many jobs, and I've been telling them to invest in AI-related companies. If you put the word stock in the comments, I'll send you a list of my favorite AI stocks. But it goes even deeper than that. This economy is not just shifting, but it was one that was never really built for you. It was never built for your son, your daughter, your grandkids, nobody. So ultimately, what's really happening here is you're having kind of another type of purge that has occurred many, many times throughout history. One of the things I know about economics, my PhD is in finance, let's not forget this, is that you can't really succeed economically, close any racial wealth gaps or anything, or even have any form of economic power if you are solely dependent upon others to create opportunities for you. That's like only being able to eat food if somebody else cooks for you, grows the food for you, and transports it to your house. You will starve if they decide not to bring you the food. So the same people who have the ability to feed you are the ones who have the ability to starve you. So what the black community needs to do, and the whole black community ain't going to do this, it's going to be the smart ones. So the smart folks out here that are listening, this is what I encourage you to understand. You have to understand and make sure your kids are trained on what it means to build systems. When you talk about being disenfranchised, which millions of black men and black women are disenfranchised, I've been disenfranchised. I've been a loudmouth black man for a long time now. Disenfranchisement does not mean that you don't have a place where you can belong. Disenfranchisement means that there is a system or a place where you are not allowed. So if somebody says you can't come in my house, then I am disenfranchised from their house. But that does not mean I don't have a place to live. So ultimately, what we've got to do is train millions of our kids to create spaces where we could economically live, create spaces where jobs can be created, create spaces where we can make investments, create spaces where we develop our own ecosystems instead of sitting around wondering why white people are being mean to us. At the end of the day, if you don't make an adjustment, it's going to be kind of wipeout time, and ain't nobody coming to save you, even your black leaders.
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322 in Washington, D.C. Bobby Rocks right here. That's the dinner party. Having a good time right here. Are you having a dinner party tonight and you did not invite me? That's bad. You still got time, though. Hit me up on Instagram at Bobby Rocks, at B-O-B-B-Y-R-O-X. Maybe we need to start doing something like that, right? You know, we just get together and, you know, have dinner and maybe play some music, you know what I mean? You know, get a DJ in the building and put some dinner and music together. I think that would be kind of dope, right? It's the Fantastic Friday Show, 89.3 FM. I got Theo Croker coming up in a little bit, okay? Yes, the Theo Croker is going to be here. He's calling in. He's going to have a conversation with me right here on the Fantastic Friday Show. You know, we play We Still Want to Dance right here. That's a staple on the Fantastic Friday Show. So I finally snagged a brother, and I heard that he may be, you know, floating in the town in a little bit. So we'll talk about that as well. But keep it exactly where you have it. Once again, it's the Fantastic Friday Show right here at 89.3 FM in Washington, D.C.

0: 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Of course, you know, we don't play the same five songs every 19 minutes. Giving you fly grooves and good news, man. And speaking about good news, ladies and gentlemen, this brother right here is doing his thing on the music scene. So happy to be able to, you know, sit down and chop it up with him. Ladies and gentlemen, it is all my pleasure to bring to you the one and the only Theo Crooker. What's up, brother?
1: Peace and love.
0: Hey, man. Hey, man. We here, man. What's up, man? How you doing?
1: I'm good. How y'all doing? What's up, DC?
0: Hey, man. DC is in the building, man. You know, brothers and sisters in Washington, DC are loving what you're doing. So I just got to start off the conversation with saying thank you, man, for being who you are, man, and putting the music out there to the universe, because, Lord, do we need it. Thank you.
1: Oh, let's go. Thank you. Thanks for listening. And thanks for putting the music out there.
0: Yeah, hey, look, man, it's good music, man. So, you know, our whole thing is if it's good music, we're going to play it, man. So you definitely got that
1: Let's
0: music,
1: go.
0: Brother. True indeed, man. It. So we got to get into it, man, because I'm always interested in how someone comes into prominence and picks up an instrument and decides to play it, man. So, you know, what was your inspiration? How did you or when did you first fall in love with the instrument that we all know and love that you play now?
1: Well, I growing up as a kid, I was always into like very like wind instrument heavy music and orchestrations. I loved film scoring and I loved the sound of the brass and everything like that. And as I got into like middle school, I guess I was 11 or 12, you know, they allowed us to sign up for instruments in school one day. So I did. I signed up for the trumpet and I came home with a trumpet. And, you know, of course, I knew my grandfather was a trumpet player and my older brother was a trumpet player, but I just was attracted to the trumpet. That wasn't even, it was just like a, I don't know, something about it. I can't really describe it. It's like the trumpet chose me.
0: Hey, that's a real thing, man. That's a real thing, man. But you picked it up and decided to get into it, man. And definitely, brother, you know, the way that you play the trumpet, man, it's something special, man. When we sonically, you know, your application is it stands out, man. And you know, the DC audience, they recognize that, man. And one of the questions that I want to add, because, you know, we're in a microwave society. People think that they can put stuff together, you know, tomorrow, and I start today and tomorrow I'm famous. You know what I mean? Speak about the time, the effort, and the practice, if you will, that you put in to become who you are today.
1: Oh, well, I'm still doing it. I'm still putting in the time. I mean, you know, as with any skill, you have to, or art, it's a craft. You have to practice, and you have to solidify the craft itself within you, both physically and spiritually and mentally. So, I mean, I've been playing trumpet for 30 years now.
0: Wow.
1: And playing music for 30 years. So, and I don't really believe I know anything yet. There's still so much to learn, and I'm excited to learn and continue to expand and continue to be a student of the music all the time.
0: Ladies and gentlemen,
1: it's just an endless journey. I love it.
0: Yeah, hey, look, man, you're doing it. Ladies and gentlemen, on the line, just in case you're just tuning in, we got the one and only trumpeter extraordinaire Theo Crooker right here on the line, chopping it up, having a conversation. I told you I was going to try to get him in here, and he's actually here because, you know, we've been wearing one of your songs out, and we're going to get into that in a second. But I want to just talk, we're talking about your childhood, you know, the trumpet choosing you choosing the trumpet, picking it up around 11 to 12 years old, man, in school. Also growing up with a civil rights activist in the family. What was life like growing up, and who is that person? Can you explain life with that person and how that shaped you?
1: Truth be told, both of my parents were heavily involved in civil rights. My father, both with Martin Luther King and Malcolm X, and my mother was my mother was a TA for John Henry Clark. So they were both,
0: wow,
1: they were both nerds on the administration side, and they worked with youth reform up in New York State before they came down to Florida. And when they came down to Florida, they continued to be educators and, you know, school principals and administration and things like that. And, you know, like just the books on our shelves were crazy. The autobiographies, the John Henry Clark books, just kind of like a like a library of black authors and things like that. So like growing up with that type of artwork and that type of music and that type of literature was kind of normal in our house. So we were, me and my sibling, my brother, we were both always attuned into the ways of the United States and worldwide and what it was like to be people of color. Like that was a normal part of our daily conversation and education and upbringing.
0: Wow. If you're talking to children, if they're listening, you know, what would you say to the kids about just the movement and their responsibility and things, their allegiance and things they would need to know, books they would need to read, things they would need to do, if you know that children are listening right now, just from your experience in life, what would you tell them?
1: Yes. Well, you will always need to over succeed at everything. Everything you do, the moment you walk into the room, you're going to have to be 10 times more prepared than everybody else to get the opportunities that you want. And that seems like a big workload and a burden, but at the end of the day, it will always pay off for you because you'll be more qualified, more educated, more prepared than anybody else.
0: Ladies and gentlemen, we got Theo Croker right here on the line. I'm so excited to just sit there and have a conversation with his brother. We're going to talk about some things that's happening in the Washington metropolitan area involving you, but we got to talk about Washington, D.C. royalty. You know, a lot of people know that Marvin Gaye is from Washington, D.C., right? But also, too, we got the one and only Ari Lennox is from Washington, D.C. as well.
1: Oh, yeah.
0: And you've done some work with her, man. Talk about your experience with, you know, she's the queen here. You know, we definitely put her on a pedestal right here in Washington, D.C. She went to my high school, too. So definitely, man, talk about your experience with the great Ari Lennox.
1: I mean, Ari is great. I've been working with Ari for years. I first met her in 2016 when I was working on J. Cole's album. And now, you know, first of all, I really like what Ari does. I really like her as a person. She's a beautiful human being, really sweet person, and really puts all that in her music. And working with her is amazing because they just let me do whatever I want to do. They call me to do that. And, you know, I try to get specific. I'm like, would you like this? Would you like that? They're like, man, we want that. Just put that sauce on it like you do. And that's a really beautiful thing because I've worked with people that try to control what you do or, you know, they want you to do what they hear versus, you know, Ari and her team, when they bring people in, not just me, when they bring people in, they really want you to contribute in the way that you contribute. They don't filter that. And I really enjoy that about her.
0: Yeah, man, and you getting down on her debut album, Shea Butter Baby, man. Incredible, masterful album, man. Kudos and shout-outs to you, man, for your input on that classic masterpiece is what we say it is in Washington, D.C.
1: Let's go. I'm on all of them, I believe.
0: Yeah.
1: I'm on every one that came out. And it's always, you know, I always get to play beautifully on them. I love it. They give me the space to really be me.
0: Yeah, true indeed. Yeah, man. So we're gonna get into one of the songs that we kind of at this point we're wearing it out. We wear it out, Theo. We play songs, man, but we still want to dance has struck a chord with the Washington listening audience, man. And you know, now that I got you on the line, man, I just wanted to go through, you know, what was the inspiration with putting that song and recording that song?
1: You know,

0: So now that I got you on the line, man, just wanted to go through, you know, what was the inspiration with putting that song and recording that song?
1: You know, me and DeLo came up with that song just one day. We was working on something else for an artist, and we kind of got sidetracked, and then, you know, something about it, I wanted the band to play it. So I brought in the track, and the band played it.

0: problems, you know. But folks are calling in asking, you know, hey, I want to get a Bobby, you know, is the album, you know, for sale? Can I get it on wax? So it seems like this feels like it's a resurgence of, you know, buying physical copies of things, or people want to buy the MP3, they want to put it on their phone. What's your feelings and thoughts on, you know, because people got their, you know, ideas about streaming these days, and you know, you got the folks who are, again, buying vinyl, buying tangible things. How do you feel about the streaming situation versus the old school way of, you know, buying physical copies of things and MP3s?
1: The situation with streaming is sad. It's a little heartbreaking, honestly. You know, I grew up going to record stores and buying music, you know, and waiting for things to come out and being excited about it and getting a physical product and putting it in my hand and opening up and reading everything about it and really having the whole experience. Streaming's killed that. And it's, you know, it's devalued music. It's enriched the people that own the streaming things and taking all the money away from the musicians and made it, which is always a thing at every angle. That's I mean, there's an attempt at that. But it's just made it, I feel like it's made it very passive. It's made the listening experience, you know, you just hit a button and now you got everything. And it doesn't connect with people. For me, it's difficult. I love a physical product. I love the investment that comes with it, and the fact that somebody can take that home with them and that become a part of their life. And I believe that that's important. Buying a physical product from an artist, whether it's from the store or the distributor or the artist in person, is the best thing anybody can do to support somebody. Buy a ticket to their show and buy their product is the best thing, because those numbers don't lie. Uh-huh. I believe buying a physical product is worth like over 300,000 streams.
0: Wow. So
1: that's the equivalent to listening to something 300,000 times.
0: Wow.
1: So, you know, it doesn't even compare. It's like, you know, you can, it's better to sell 100 records than have, you know, 100,000 streams.
0: Well, you know, that was going to be my question. You know, how can people better support artists? And you just said it, just buying product, you know, getting tickets to concerts. So certainly, man, that's it.
1: Show up.
0: Yeah.
1: We need it, because that can't, you know, there's a lot of trickery going on with streaming in general, you know, with all that. We know there's streaming farms and all that kind of stuff. It's just a lot of playing around. And one thing that doesn't lie is just tickets. Showing up to a show is the best thing you can do. Absolutely. And that's, you know, there's no threat of AI taking over your live performances and things like that. So, you know, we here. And we do this. It's the connection you make with people when you play live, and it's that energy that's in the room.
0: Yeah.
1: That's the rush. That's what I'm into. That's the whole point of it. You know, I make music for me and I make music at home, but when I'm out in the world, I'm here to share it and share an experience with people.
0: Absolutely, man. And speaking of, you know, going to concerts and people physically seeing an artist in person, you got some tour dates happening around the country, is that correct?
1: Oh yes, I'm always on tour. I'm coming. So DC is on the 13th. We're at the Howard Theater, and then shortly after that, the 15th, 16th, and 17th, we'll be at the Blue Note in DC, and then we off to Europe.
0: Making a stop in Washington DC, ladies and gentlemen, Theo Croker. You heard it right here. He's going to be in Washington DC this month. Coming up, all right? That's next week, man. That's next week. So
1: yeah, 2 weeks. Yeah, just about. Yeah, the following Sunday, we have the Howard Theater. Let's go.
0: A couple more questions, man, before we wrap. I want to know you've been traveling the world. You've been doing this for 30 plus years, man. I want to know, what do you listen to, man? You know, sometimes when you vibing out, you know, you hanging out, cooling out, doing whatever you're doing, man. Give me three songs, man. Three of your all-time favorite songs by other musicians, man, that you listen to.
1: Oh man, that rotates. It changes constantly. I think right now I'm listening to Erykah Badu's new album.
0: Oh, that's a good
1: for
0: one
1: for sure.
0: Breezy's my favorite track.
1: That whole album.
0: Yeah, man.
1: That whole album can get it. I haven't skipped it a track at all.
0: Yeah.
1: On her album. The other thing I've been listening to.

0: who is Donald Byrd's street lady.
1: Ooh. Wow.
0: And I've been listening to Rotary Connection.
1: Okay. Okay, Rotary Connection.
0: Which was Minnie. From the producer.
1: Yeah.
0: Charles Stepney. Minnie Riperton. And yeah. Specifically Black Gold from the Sun.
1: Oh, man.
0: Or Black Gold of the Sun is my song. You know, I've been bouncing around.
1: Hey, man, you just named some great music, man. Some great artists just now. Wow.
0: Yeah. And it's, you know, I mean, we can do this all day. I can go on and on what I'm listening to.
1: Hey, look, at this point, man, one of these days, man, hey, look, Theo, you may have to come in and just be DJ for a day, man. Hop on the air, man, and bring your music and do your thing, man. Become an on-air talent DJ for a little bit. What's up?
0: Yeah, I'm into it.
1: Yeah, man.
0: There's just so much great music out there. I'm grateful to be a part of it and be contributing. I'm grateful people listening.
1: Hey, yeah. Hey, look, and we are so grateful that you continue to put out this high level, I mean, high vibrational quality music, man, that people need for so many reasons, man. You know, a lot of times folks are listening to the show when they're driving home, man. They're getting off work and, you know, the weekend is starting and they need something to be able to recharge to, man. So, you know, your music does that for the people. And I got to say thank you again, man.
0: Oh, I'm grateful. That's what we're here for.
1: And it's, you talk about music, you know, hey, we got new music, man. Talk about your new music offerings and dealings on Horizon.
0: Yeah, so I have a lot of music ready to go. I have 4 albums that are finished. And I've just been creating. I've been creating at my own pace and it's been nice to create music without any kind of deadline and without any kind of, you know, without any reason other than the creation itself. So it's all been really, really, really, really, it's all, what am I trying to say? I'm trying to say I'm really excited and it's all really cool because I've made 4 albums and they're all different, completely different. Mm. And they've all satisfied some creative urge inside of me. And so I'm gonna start pushing it out in September, October, the first one. And then, you know, over the course of the next year and a half, we'll get the rest out. So, you know, get ready because it's coming.
1: Hey, put us on a distro list, man, so we can feature it. We trying to debut it, Theo. You know, the exclusive. You know, see, back in the day, they'd be like, exclusive. It's exclusive. We want to drop it like that for the people that watch. Yeah, man. But once again, man, just thank you for taking the time out to call us, man, and speak to Washington, D.C., man. Very excited for you to be able to come in town, man. And, you know, before we wrap, man, would you like to give your contact, anything that you want to lend to people where they can plug directly into you?
0: Yeah, the best way for me, I have the Facebook, but the best way for me is also Instagram. I'm on there. It's at Theo Croker, just 1C. And, you know, come on out. I'd love to meet you face-to-face in D.C. I'm going to try to get some vinyl, but even if I don't, I'll be out there after the show to meet and greet, and I'm looking forward to it. Let's go.
1: All right, man. Absolutely, man. Ladies and gentlemen, the one and the only Theo Croker right here on the Fantastic Friday Show inside of the Jazz and Justice Strip at 89.3 FM in Washington, D.C.

Fantastic Friday, 89.3 FM. That was the one and the only Theo Croker on the line right here at the Fantastic Friday Show. Wow, Theo Croker called in. Yeah, we doing things right here on the Fantastic Friday Show, and you're listening to his track right now. This is his latest offering. It is called Brazilian Spirit right here on the Fantastic Friday Show. 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

two-time Grammy-winning jazz vocalist Cassandra Wilson died this week, September 1st, at the age of 70. She passed away peacefully at her home in Jackson, Mississippi. Rest in power to the great Cassandra Wilson.

0: From WPFW News in Washington, I'm Sue Goodwin with these headlines. Rescuers in Nepal pulled two workers alive from a hydropower project tunnel today, 9 days after floods devastated towns, swept away villages in Nepal, and left the two men trapped underground. Emergency teams continue an operation to reach others believed to be caught inside the tunnel, and today's rescue raises hopes that more will be saved. Throughout Nepal, the floods have killed more than 1,200 people, and 5,000 are still missing. In more news, just hours after President Trump asked the Supreme Court to help in halting mail-in voting, North Carolina launched its plan to mail out its ballots. WPFW's Noah Portner has more.
1: Today, North Carolina became the first state to begin widely distributing mail-in ballots for the November midterms. This throws a wrench in the president's plans as he still hopes to curtail mail voting. That's mail, M-A-I-L. The Trump administration wants to require states to provide voter lists and use specifically approved envelopes with unique barcodes. Ballots that don't meet these new requirements could be rejected, potentially by the tens of thousands. The administration says that these changes are necessary to prevent fraud, although there is little evidence of widespread mail voting fraud. Fighting mail voting at this stage is troublesome since states are finalizing their election protocols and ballots. States have the authority to run their own elections, and Democrat-run states are particularly opposed to Trump's efforts to gain voter lists. Whether or not the Supreme Court will weigh in is anyone's guess, but the fight for mail-in voting shows the political stakes of the midterms.
0: In other news, a United Nations human rights report published today says Israeli security forces forcibly displaced 33,000 Palestinians from three refugee camps in the occupied West Bank in January and February 2025 and are still preventing their return in violation of international law. The report also describes how Israeli military, police, and other forces destroyed hundreds of homes, damaged roads, cut off water and electricity, and barred humanitarian access into the camps. The report states that the forced displacement could amount to crimes against humanity. The report also states that Israeli action to render the camps uninhabitable, quote, appeared to amount to collective punishment and raise concerns of ethnic cleansing, close quote. And in more news, this Labor Day weekend, Americans are facing record-high fuel prices, with the cost of gasoline and diesel increasingly becoming a problem for the Trump administration. Here again is WPFW's Noah Portner.
1: The national average for regular gas is now about $4.15 a gallon. That's according to AAA, the highest Labor Day price on record. Diesel has reached an all-time high of $5.85 a gallon, surpassing the previous record from 2022. The main driver is the war with Iran and continued disruptions to the Strait of Hormuz, a critical energy route. Despite the administration's claims that oil flows are recovering, shipping through the strait remains well below pre-war levels, keeping crude oil prices around $95 a barrel. Gas prices are consistently one of the most visible economic issues for voters, and Republicans are increasingly concerned that continued high prices could hurt them in November. From WPFW News, I'm Noah Portner.

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1: Bobby, relax.
0: To boldly go where no man has gone before.

0: Ladies and gentlemen, welcome to the second hour of the best 2 hours in all of radio. Thank you for making this the number one time slot in this time slot in 89.3 is the best time slot across the whole entire FM dial from 3 to 5 p.m. across the FM and the AM station bands in Washington, D.C. So, you know what I mean? Thank you for making that happen. And I got to thank this sister. You know, I've been trying to hit this reunion for a while. You know what I mean? And I don't know where Will is. You know, Will, if you're listening, I don't know why you're listening. You need to be in the studio. We still got time. It's 4 o'clock. And we got some other crew that we got to connect with, too. But this sister right here has not been in the studio of 89.3 FM since 2017. And it is all my pleasure to bring back to the studio on-air personality, programmer, I'm going to say DJ too, extraordinaire, the one and the only Kiva Divas back in the building. What's up?
1: Hello.
0: Welcome back.
1: I'm so excited to be back.
0: Bobby Rocks and Friends is happening in the daytime right here. All it takes is two to be in the studio together. You know what I mean? And we here. So Bobby Rocks and Friends was on, you know, for you folks who, you know, don't know about it. We was on at nighttime, 10 p.m. to 12 a.m. on Fridays for some years.
1: Yes, how many years was that? About three years.
0: It was a while. Yeah. Yes. So we did our
1: fun
0: thing.
1: Time.
0: Shout outs to Cousin Will.
1: Yes.
0: Shout outs to Amira. Let's
1: Amira.
0: Call them out. Yeah. Courtney.
1: Yes.
0: And who
1: Brandy,
0: else?
1: Brandy. My birthday twin.
0: Brandy. Absolutely. So that was the crew. And yes. We got to see if we can assemble all of us together. You know, I was trying to put it together, but, you know, it was last minute. But I'm so thankful that you're here.
1: Yes.
0: You know what I'm saying? Labor Day weekend, you coming up. You know what I mean? Because you're not in the Washington metropolitan area anymore. Is that correct?
1: No, I'm not. I'm in North Carolina.
0: Carolina.
1: Yes,
0: okay.
1: Indeed.
0: All right. That's what's up. Well, you know what? Thank you so much for all the things that you've done before. You know what I'm saying? We're happy to have you here today. Can you stick with us for a little bit?
1: Yes, I can.
0: Okay,
1: all
0: right.
1: I need to hear that Jeff Bradshaw interview. I'm waiting for it. But thanks for having me.
0: Ladies and gentlemen, it's the Fantastic Friday Show. Also, Bobby Rocks and Friends right now. You know what I'm saying? Let's get into some more tracks, all right? Like she said, Jeff Bradshaw is coming up real soon. But I feel like I want to hear some Frankie Beverly, you know what I'm saying? Some cookout music. It's going to be cookouts this weekend. You know, can we do that?
1: Yes.
0: So we're going to get into the live version of Golden Time of Day, man, from the Essence Music Festival. Y'all might have been there to see him get down and do this, all right? It's the Fantastic Friday Show right here at 89.3 FM in Washington, D.C. And this is the extended version with a little gift in between. All right, check it out.

0: 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Frankie Beverly and Maze, Golden Time of Day live, all 8 minutes. And our guitar riff was just, that was ridiculous. The guitar instrument, I mean, look, his, I can't even figure out how to arrange the words to talk about what Jubu Smith did with his solo. I've never, I mean, we got to put that guitar solo up there with the best of the best. I mean, he put his foot in that one. Y'all got to see the video. Go online and Google Golden Time of Day and put in Jubu Smith. It's J-U-B-U Smith. What I'm telling y'all, this man is absolutely incredible. Frankie Beverly, rest in power, man. Look, man, last couple of years of his life, you know, of course his voice faded, but I'm telling you, his soul was in, and his spirit and his energy is it was still going, man. It was so many people who said that they didn't care about his voice. They just wanted to see him. And as you can see right there, that was a couple of years ago, and his vibe was all there. All right. So yeah, rest in power to Frankie Beverly, man. We miss Frankie, you know what I mean? I seen him as a teenager. I didn't get a chance to see him as an adult. So, you know, it was kind of like, you know. I mean, I witnessed it, though, but I don't know what I was thinking about. Why I ain't go see Frankie Beverly, man? You know, sometimes you just regret some things, but absolutely, we're right here. Kiva Diva is in the building. What's up, Kiva?
1: What's up?
0: She's
1: Bobby
0: here.
1: Rocks.
0: She's here.
1: Yes.
0: In the building. So this is Fantastic Friday, right? On the Jazz and Justice Strip, but it's also now Bobby Rocks and Friends, because Kiva Diva, not only she was a host, she was, I mean, you kind of held it down, you know what I mean? You was like the team leader.
1: Yes, the studio. So this is amazing to be back home. So hello, DC.
0: Yeah, so she was like leading, because at that time, I mean, I was here, but it was some time where, you know, I had to step away, had a, you know, young baby at that point, you know what I mean? So I had to run around with Mason a lot, you know, so I wasn't here at nighttime. So, you know, I gotta say, if I haven't never said it, thank you for doing what you did on the Bobby Rocks and Friends.
1: Well, thank you for giving us a shot. So we were just some cool kids, loving music. And so to be able to do this was an honor. So thank you so much.
0: And then everybody started recruiting you. You know what I mean? You know, you started appearing on, you know, the Robin Holden show, right?
1: Shout Robin's out to Place. Robin's Place.
0: Yeah. Yeah. You was on Soul Conversation. I mean, he was everywhere, right?
1: Yes. Shout out to Wazio.
0: All the crew. Yeah, yeah, yeah. Rest in power to Kimmy
1: Wah.
0: Yes,
1: rest in power to Kimmy Wah.
0: Yeah, so that was a good time. That was a good time in history.
1: Indeed it was. Yeah. But great times ahead. So,
0: absolutely, absolutely. Yeah. So ladies and gentlemen, we got Jeff Bradshaw coming up, okay? So Jeff Bradshaw, his birthday is today, and he decided to speak to us on his birthday, and I heard that he's coming to town as well. So it's a lot of things happening in Washington, D.C. It's like a major stop. I mean, it's always been a major stop, but people make sure that they stop through a couple of times now, you know, in D.C. So that's pretty cool.
1: Yes, indeed. Yeah, of course.
0: Yeah, yeah. So Jeff Bradshaw is coming up. This is actually him right here. You know, y'all see how I transitioned to, you know, Frankie Beverly and Maze, Golden Time of Day, to Jeff Bradshaw. And they're both Philly guys. You know what I'm saying? Frankie Beverly, Philly. Jeff Bradshaw, Philadelphia. And I was going out with the last segment. That was the Roots out of Philadelphia with Cassandra Wilson on. You know what I mean? So I try to put things together sometimes, Kiva Diva. Hopefully y'all be paying attention, you know, up in here. All right. So let's get into this. All right. We're going to play this Happy Feelings. And Jeff Bradshaw is going to call in right here on the Fantastic Friday Show at 89.3 FM in Washington, D.C.

0: 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Of course, you know, we don't play the same five songs. Every 19 minutes, we give you fly grooves and good news. And speaking about good news, man, this has been my brother, man. We go way back 20 plus years at this point, man, that we've been brothers, you know what I'm saying? And it's all my pleasure to bring my brother back to the station, to the studio, the one, the only Jeff Bradshaw. What's up, man?
1: What's up, man? Love from Philly. Sending much love from Philly, brother.
0: Yes, sir, man. Hey, man. Boy, you out here doing your thing, man. So many people come back to me and be like, man, Jeff doing this, Jeff doing that. And I said, what y'all expect him to do, man? That's the brother right there. That's the Superman. He out here making it happen, man. So, man, you got a lot of cats feeling good these days, man. And just, hey, man, this brother, you just, you know, when do you stop is the question, man. You just rolling.
1: Ain't no stopping, man.
0: I got a chance to see you doing your thing with Patti LaBelle, Miss Patti. And yeah. Incredible, man.
1: Thank you, brother. It's a blessing to be able to tour with a legend and a Philly legend, you know. Again, you know, to be able to tour with a Philly legend and to be featured in her show, you know, her understanding that I am an artist. I am a solo artist. And to be able to play with her, be able to tour with her and be featured in her show, I mean, it's crazy, man. We was at Essence, man, at the Superdome. And it was unbelievable.
0: Yeah, incredible, man. Got a chance to see y'all stop in D.C. And I got to say that, look, man, it's beautiful to see, you know, Patti, you know, to see you. And just, you know, how you just continue to elevate, man. Just, you know, you take on a new perspective of the song, keep rising to the top.
1: Yes, sir.
0: Yeah, absolutely, man. Yeah, man. So the music, man. I mean, you've toured with so many people. You've collaborated with so many people, man. What's next for Jeff Bradshaw?
1: Well, first of all, today is my birthday. Thank you. Happy birthday to me.
0: Hey, man. Man, many more, man. Yes,
1: thank
0: indeed.
1: Thank you, man. I mean, it's been 31 years touring and recording. With people like Michael Jackson, Kirk Franklin, Floetry, Music Soul Child, and, you know, so the list goes on and on, man. I mean, it's just a blessing to still be able to tour, to be able to put out, you know, my album number 7 is out, you know, featuring Dave Matthews Band.
0: Wow.
1: Featuring Dave Hollister, Dave Escobar. The new album is called The Cure. And I've just been touring all year doing my tour, doing the Cure tour, touring with Dave Koz and the Summer Horns, and touring with Patti LaBelle. So it's been amazing. But this weekend is I'm celebrating my birthday, man, in Baltimore at Keystone Corner in Fells Point in Baltimore, man.
0: Yes.
1: So, you know, if you're in the Baltimore area, you're in the Charm City area, come celebrate my birthday with me, man, this weekend, tonight and tomorrow night. At Keystone Corner, 2 shows a night with my very special guest, Mr. Tom Brown, Mr. Jamaica Funk himself.
0: Tom Brown, wow. So you always pulling somebody out, Jeff, on your birthday, man.
1: Got Tom Brown with me and Baltimore's own Karen Lynette. She's going to be singing Jamaica Funk and Thighs High, man. Been playing some music from the new album. It is going to be an amazing. If you've been to a Jeff Bradshaw show, you know it's going to be an amazing, amazing, amazing, amazing show. So, you know, coming off to a couple number ones with Raheem and number one with Eric Robinson, Make Some Time. I mean, it's just, man, it's just truly, truly been a blessing, man. I'm looking forward to celebrating tonight, 2 shows, tomorrow, 2 shows, Keystone Corner, Baltimore, KeystoneCornerBaltimore.com. 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Come celebrate my birthday with me in Baltimore this weekend.
0: Hey, man, you know what, man? To be able to talk to you, you know, on your birthday, you know what I mean? And for you to be in the Washington metropolitan region for your birthday, man, shows what you think about us around here, man. And of course, you know that we love you here in the Washington metropolitan area, man.
1: Always, always. I mean, D.C., the DMV has shown me so much love my entire career. Many sold-out shows at the Bethesda Theater and at City Winery I mean, it's been such a blessing. I've been there many times, many times with Jill. Many memorable nights at Constitution Hall with Jill Scott, with Flaherty, with Mary J. Blige, with Kirk Franklin. I mean, with Tyler Perry. I mean, it's just been a blessing. And D.C. has always been, and the whole DMV area, has always been a blessing to my career. And, you know, coming off album number 7 now, man, and it has truly, truly been a blessing, man. And I'm just looking forward and just thanking God for his blessings over my career. Who thought a trombone player could be 31 years in the game and still be relevant at the top of the tier? So, you know,
0: that's right. That's right.
1: At the top of the tier. And it's because of the support and the love of people and good music. So DMV has always shown me love.
0: Well, sometimes, Jeff, man, we got children who listen, man, down into their, you know, you got grandparents who tune in, parents tune in, and sometimes you got kids in their single digits and teenagers listening, man. You know, sometimes we, you know, right now, people live in a microwave society. Some of our younger folks, you know, think that, you know, you do it, you start it today, and tomorrow you're going to be a superstar or a millionaire. Can you tell them, if some kids are listening and they're hearing your voice right now, can you talk to them about what it takes to be great?
1: It takes perseverance. Have your own voice, have your own sound. Find your own sound, find your voice, and go hard on with the gift that God gave you. Don't be deterred. You know, every no means, you know, that means that's a door. You know, I always say, I only walk through doors that are open for me. Mm-hmm. You know, if there's 5 no's, that means it's a yes coming. But it's only gonna be the yes that God opened the door for you. I only walk through doors that God opened for me, man. I have no complaints, man. I was just listening, I was doing a show the other day, and Eric Robinson said, "Man, you should do, you know, add some songs that you played on over these years, because I played on so many Grammy Award winning albums and so many platinum singles, Grammy Award winning singles and songs, and I played Butterflies with Michael Jackson." People didn't know I played on that song. I played The Other Side of the Game by Erykah Badu. Mm-hmm. People didn't know I played on that song. DC especially, I played the horns on It's Love by Jill Scott. A lot of people didn't know that. You know, I played on Flaherty albums. I was the musical director for Flaherty.
0: Yes.
1: For 5 years. A lot of people don't know. It's like, man, I've been here the whole time. We was family the whole time. You didn't realize it was me. So yeah. I've been here, man. I've been here and I've been blessed. And I'm just so looking forward to, you know, continuing to work hard in this business. You know, I work like I just started, you know, because I know there's somebody listening today, or somebody's going to come see me this weekend at Keystone Corner in Baltimore to make that little drive down the parkway, down 95, to come celebrate my birthday with me this weekend. And it's going to be somebody who never heard of me before, somebody who's never heard my music, but heard my music and didn't know. They didn't know that Still Tomorrow by Raheem Devon was my song. They didn't know that I did Prototype with Raheem Devon and Robert Glasper. They didn't know that Make Some Time with Eric Robinson singing was my song. All Time Love, Eric Robinson and Robert Glasper.
0: Love that, yeah.
1: You know, was my song. They didn't know a lot of the music that you're already listening to are songs that are on my albums. So, you know, it's a blessing, man. And it just makes me work harder and harder and harder, because I know that there's somebody. And there are many, not just somebody, but there are many people who know who I am and have heard my music. But the exciting part for me is I get to play for people who have never heard me play before. Never know what a Jeff Bradshaw party feels like. And man, they're going to find out this weekend.
0: Hey, look, and let me tell y'all, because I've been to a performance and also been to a birthday performance, and it's like no other, man. But, brother, I got to say this, man, your music and your personality, just who you are as a human being, is saving people and inspiring people. And so on your birthday, man, happy birthday and many more, man. And we love you, Washington, D.C., man. And keep growing. Your parents did well raising you and putting you out here into the planet, man. We appreciate them and you.
1: Thank you, bro. Sending love to all my D.C. family. Sending love to all my House of Prayer DC families, and all of my musician family, all my go-go family, Buggy the General, Belladonna, Secret Society,
0: yeah.
1: You know, Backyard, all my family, all my friends, man, all my musician family, all my go-go family, man. Much love to the Chuck Love, the Chuck Brown Band, and, you know, KK and Willie, man. Just sending love. And one of my mentors, Mr. Greg Boyer, the trombone player for the Chuck Brown Band. Like,
0: yes,
1: sir. You know, one of my mentors. You know, I got so much family and so much love in D.C., man. And I just wanted to shout out all my family, man. I'm looking forward to celebrating my birthday this weekend and continue to celebrate life and celebrating this thing we call music.
0: My brother, man. Hey, look, man. We've been tight for 20-plus years, man. Always a good time, man. One of these days, man, we got to get you up in the studio, man. Let you be DJ and on-air talent for a day and, you know, play that music that, you know, all the stuff that you've collected and things you've heard around the world, man. Maybe we put
1: you
0: on the air, man.
1: Let you grow with it. We got to do a whole show of all the songs that I played on.
0: That's what I'm talking about, man.
1: That's a show right there.
0: That'd be a classic show right there for sure, man.
1: Yeah, but
0: brother, man. Always, man. Hey, look, keep riding, man, and we riding with you, brother.
1: Thank you, bro. I appreciate you, man. All love.
0: It's the Fantastic Friday Show, the one, the only, Jeff Bradshaw right here on the Fantastic Friday Show inside the Jazz and Justice Strip here at 89.3 FM in Washington, D.C.

0: sell poison to our children. We corrupt our communities. We disinvest the wealth of our communities. And we think that this is an expression of freedom, and this is an expression of wealth and status. And this means that we, since we consume equally to white folk, since we drive the same cars as white folk, live in the same houses, the same neighborhood as white folk, we are the same as white folks, you are foolish. It is that very sameness that is maintaining the inequality. I was trying to explain to my class the other evening the confusion people have of equating sameness with equality. You want your children to have the same education as white children. Then if you do, you want them to stay oppressed. Yes. You don't want them to be educated in terms of their unique history. You don't want them to be educated in terms of their learning styles. You don't want them to be educated in terms of the problems they have to solve for themselves. You don't want them to be educated in terms of the reality of the fact that they are oppressed, not white children. No, you want them educated as if they were white children. That is the surest way to maintain oppression, to ignore one's reality and to be educated out of sync with one's reality.
1: Soul, deep house, and Dilla type hip hop. CJ Bobby Rocks is your number one choice.
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0: We rolling at 434 Washington, D.C. You know what I mean? You're listening to that. That's that Roy Ayers right there. What's she talking about? She talking about some stuff, Kiva Diva.
1: Yes.
0: That's Mary Clayton, y'all. That is the one and the only Mary Clayton, okay? If you ever want to sit down and watch an amazing documentary, check out 20 Feet from Stardom, okay?
1: Amazing.
0: Yeah, yes. Yeah. And it talks about her career and other folks' career, man. And she, you know, Mick Jagger, you know, is Mick Jagger because of Mary Clayton, okay? So, you know, this sister right here is somebody special. Singing with Roy Ayers right here on the Fantastic Friday Show. And I had to drop some Roy Ayers. You know, Roy Ayers, my friend. We became friends, man. Me and Roy Ayers. That's crazy that I can say that me and Roy Ayers. I got his cell number in my phone still. You know what I mean? So I would call and check on him and, you know, say what's up, you know.
1: Yeah.
0: Hey, what's up, Bob? How you doing? That's right. Hey, what's up, man? He got him and Ray Charles kind of talk alike a little bit. And, man, coolest cat ever, man. I got a chance to give him an award. You know, I presented him with an award on stage. I was nervous, man. You know what I mean? I don't really get nervous, but
1: no,
0: that was Roy Ayers. That was Roy Ayers. I was like, don't trip.
1: Yeah.
0: Don't stutter. You know, don't forget. It was a whole lot going on. You know what I mean? But certainly, man, Roy Ayers' birthday is coming up next week.
1: Yes, September 10th.
0: And I wanted to be able to acknowledge that, you know, because we'll be back on Friday, September the 11th, you know.
1: Yes.
0: And I wanted to get that in early.
1: Yes.
0: So, yeah.
1: Before the birthday. Happy birthday.
0: Happy early birthday to the one and only Roy Ayers. You know what I mean? So every time I talk to people and we talk about Roy Ayers in Washington, D.C., everybody mentions Fort DuPont Park. You know what I mean? That's the place that everybody remembers. Well, I mean, Roy Ayers has been around the world, man. But D.C. and Fort DuPont Park and Roy Ayers is like synonymous. They're together. They joined at the hip, man. So certainly, man. Maybe next time we'll have a opportunity for people to call in and tell their stories about Fort DuPont Park. But people stop me all the time and, you know, they let me know what's going on with that. I never got a chance to go over there and check them out at Fort DuPont Park. So, dang, that's another one. You know,
1: we'll
0: Frankie Beverly as an adult. Maybe something like that. You know what I mean?
1: And,
0: but I saw Roy Ayers, though. You know what I mean? But I just ain't seen him at Fort DuPont Park.
1: Wonderful experience, not the same. We got some.
0: Did y'all know did you know, Kiva, that, and I'm asking you to listen to too, did you know that he made a song? He actually has a song called Fort DuPont Park that he actually made. Yeah, yeah. So we're going to actually get into it. You want to hear it?
1: Yes, indeed.
0: All right, so we're going to play
1: indeed.
0: It right here. This is Roy Ayers. He loved D.C. So I think at some point, I think he lived in D.C. for a little bit. I think he had some family down here, or he created some friends and a connection down here in Washington, D.C., and he loved Fort DuPont Park so much that the brother made a song, and it's called Fort DuPont Park right here on the Fantastic Friday Show, 89.3 FM in Washington, D.C.

0: Obviously, when it got the Go-Go Crew, and he made this song for Fort DuPont Park in Washington, D.C.
1: Lots of cookout lists.
0: Yeah. Playlists. Yeah, this is in town. You know what I'm saying? Get, yes. Yeah, bust it out.
1: Yes.
0: At the cookout. The barbecue. Are barbecues and cookouts the same thing?
1: Well, it depends on where you're from.
0: Okay.
1: We say cookout.
0: Cookout. Okay, you've been in Carolina for a while now.
1: It will always be a cookout.
0: They got cookout restaurants in North Carolina.
1: Yes. We have cookout.
0: Cookout restaurants in North Carolina. You know what I'm saying? If you ain't been in North Carolina yet, unless you've been to the cookout. You know what I mean? You got to go to the cookout.
1: Yes.
0: I'm giving
1: get a milkshake.
0: Plugs. That's free. I'm sorry. All right. We're talking about the cookout, the real cookout, the black cookout, you know, the parties in the backyard, right?
1: Yes.
0: So it's cookout season.
1: It's cookout season.
0: Do we keep cooking out past Labor Day, or does it taper off?
1: So I think it's, again, where you're from, North Carolina is a different environment. So you cook out whenever. January, doesn't matter. But I think you can cook out whenever.
0: Yeah.
1: You know what I mean?
0: I cook out
1: after
0: in the winter.
1: COVID, you can just do whatever you want.
0: I will
1: fire
0: shovel
1: up the grill whenever.
0: I will shovel the deck, not the whole deck, but just enough to get to the grill.
1: Yes.
0: And cook out. You know what I mean? Mm-hmm. It's just something about cooking outside. So I cook out year round. I was just trying to see what everybody else does. You know, barbecue and cookout is in my house. We hitting it all the time.
1: Well, you gotta invite us. Yeah. You gotta invite everybody. You gotta get some burgers
0: to the cookout.
1: And lamb chops, all that.
0: Who gonna DJ?
1: You.
0: I got DJ
1: and you gotta do it all.
0: Got a grill and DJ.
1: You gotta do it all. Yeah.
0: Okay, we're gonna have to work out this. We gotta get some folks at 89.3. You got a lot of DJs here, you know what I'm saying? And you know, we can make that happen. Maybe do a thing called a cookout with 89.3.
1: Hey. Might be on to something here.
0: Okay. Let's see what's up. Ladies and gentlemen, it is 4:42 in Washington, D.C. Having a good time right here. We got Kiva Diva in the building. So this is officially Bobby Rocks and Friends in the daytime, you know, so you're not confused, because people hear Bobby Rocks and Friends, they think it's 10 o'clock.
1: 10 o'clock.
0: Somebody's confused right now. Somebody's like, why am I at my desk at 10 p.m.? No, you know, she's here in the daytime. All right. Coming up, you know, so she's moved, you know, moved on, but you're still here. Your roots are here in Washington, D.C.
1: Always.
0: But you're out of the area, just a little bit outside of the area.
1: Yes.
0: So Kiva Diva, if you didn't know, she was on with us, Bobby Rocks and Friends, and she was actually holding it down because I kind of stepped away for a little. I mean, I was still there, but Kiva Diva was like the lead engineer and on-air talent programmer for Bobby Rocks and Friends. And also, shout-outs to Amira Jones.
1: Yes.
0: Y'all cousins?
1: All the last Joneses name are cousins.
0: The Joneses.
1: So everybody out there with the Jones last name, we are cousins.
0: Shout-outs to Amira if she's listening, or if you know if you know her, tell her that we're talking about her.
1: Yes.
0: In a very beautiful and nice way, because that sister right there, too.
1: Yes.
0: Her musical knowledge is incredible. All of us has superpowers, you know what I mean? So, you know, Bobby Rocks and Friends in the building. Shout-outs to Cousin Will. Cousin Will
1: Cousin
0: probably,
1: Will.
0: You know, Will be working. That's what it is. He be working
1: hard.
0: He's supposed to be here, too. So, Will, you can holler at me, man, after the show, so we can get you up here. And also Brandy. And Sister Courtney, what's up? If you're listening, if you know Courtney, tell her that we are talking about her in a beautiful way as well. Yeah, so we are here in the building, and it is fantastic Friday. Oh, also, it's September the 4th, right?
1: Yes.
0: 9/4/8/1.
1: Uh-huh.
0: That's a significant
1: date,
0: right?
1: Very much so.
0: So happy birthday, happiest birthday to the queen.
1: Yes.
0: I don't want to get in trouble, because, you know, if you don't acknowledge her, you know, I don't want the
1: beehive
0: will
1: be
0: coming
1: right outside the studio. I think
0: I'm a thorough brother, man, but they do different things to people. So shout outs to the one and only Queen Beyonce. Today is her birthday. Man, so we are here, and a lot of things are happening today on this fantastic Friday. And one of the things, right, it's just so perfect, 4:44 and 44 seconds. Wow, that's right on time. So that means that it's time to debut the brand new album from Tall Black Guy. Okay, TBG, we became friends. That's my brother, so I gotta let y'all know that. All right, so this is my brother, and he's been doing this thing for a very long time. Happened to actually move into Washington, D.C. for a couple of years, man. And he just brightened the whole entire Washington metropolitan region up, man. So many people were moved by his spirit, just being here, man. Connections, just goo gobs of friends and a legion of fans, even more fans that he has now as a result of spending some time living in Washington, D.C. So, you know, he's definitely from the area now that he spent time.

0: time here. And he has dropped a brand new album. He's given us some crumbs, you know, some tracks here and there, you know, little teasers about Luther Vandross. He loves Luther Vandross. Tall black guy loves Luther Vandross. And one of the things that he says about Luther is that all Luther spoke about was love. Hmm. Every song he was speaking about love. And he felt like, you know, we love Luther, you know, but mm-hmm. we really didn't really pay attention to Luther like that. You know what I mean? And he's dropping like gems on me. He said that Luther's, one of his biggest hits was Dance With My Father. So mm-hmm. he didn't really get his accolades and his flowers until the end of his career. And I didn't realize how young he was when he passed away. Mm-hmm. He said Luther was 54 years old when he passed away, man. But man, did he leave a catalog.
1: Indeed he did.
0: He left a catalog. And right now, TBG, that's Tall Black Guy. He just dropped a brand new album. It's out today, and it's called Black Vandross. The whole entire album is full of Tall Black Guy edits, his reimagination of Luther's biggest and greatest hits, and also the B-side jams as well. So I'm going to stop talking, Keith, man. Can we play some tracks?
1: We're ready for it.
0: All right,
1: we're
0: so
1: ready.
0: Let me go ahead and push this fader up, and we're going to debut. This is track number one. All right, this is track number one off of the Black Vandross Suite exclusive on the Fantastic Friday Show. Check it out.
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2: 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He's boring, isn't he?
5: So let me ask you a question. Are you still selling tapes out the trunk of your car?
6: Look, man, that's strictly temporary.
5: Oh, come on, Clarence. For 10 years? Man, I say that's a career. Okay, now look here, bro. When you get a chance, hook me up with the new Luther. I heard he's kicking. Whoop. Excuse me.
7: You are extraordinary. You really are something.

0: like making a stank face. Like, what in the world did he just do? Did y'all hear Layla Hathaway in there? He put Layla, he just like sizzled some Layla Hathaway and her version of this song in there too. I mean, come on, man. Come on. I'm about to call his government. I was about to say his tall black guy, man. Come on, man. What you doing, man? All right, so look, it is 4:50, ladies and gentlemen, so I got to get out of here, and I wanted to be able to end the show with another TBG track. This is a brand new album that dropped today. It is called Black Vandross, the Black Vandross Suite. That was the debut or the starting track, number one, starting here. And I'm going to leave out right now because it is 4:50, so thank you so much for listening to me. Thank you to Kiva Diva. What's up, girl?
1: What's up? Thank you so much for having me.
0: Thank you for coming down. I know you got a whole lot to do this weekend in town. And to sit here on the Fantastic Friday Show 89.3, it's appreciated. Hopefully you'll be back soon.
1: I hope so. I hope y'all have me, audience.
0: Tell Will, go grab Will by the collar and drag him in here, because he's supposed to be here today too. But we're going to make that happen, all right? And see if we can get Miss Amira in here,
1: Amira, Brandy, Courtney,
0: the whole crew. We got
1: everybody.
0: Enough. We got enough space in here.
1: Yes, we do.
0: We got space in here now.
1: I love it.
0: Yeah. So if you want to get in contact with me, hit me up on Instagram at Bobby Rocks. That's at BobbyRox, at BobbyRox on Instagram. And if you don't have an Instagram page, that's okay. Hit me up on BobbyRox.com. That's BobbyRox.com. That's BobbyRox. com. 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
1: It is.
0: Can we say that?
1: Yes, we can.
0: Well, Kiva said it, so I believe it. All right, we're going to get into this track so we can get to the next show. But this one right here is called Searching. All right, he kind of changes the names. He puts other things on it. Okay, but this is track number two, and it's called Searching for Someone. Y'all know what this is, all right? The original track Luther did with, I think, Change. It was Searching, but this one is Searching for Something. Track number two on the Black Vandross Suite, okay? And this is brand new. It's dropping today from Tall Black Guy, and he gave me the exclusive. Thank you, brother. I appreciate it. And y'all have a good Friday. Good, fantastic Friday, that is, and the rest of the weekend right here. It's 89.3 FM in Washington, D.C.

music that I write is about emotions. It's about the things that prevent you from being able to get out of bed in the morning because you're so burdened with the things that are on your heart and in your mind. I never sing about making love. I sing about being in love. There's a big difference, and the metaphors are different. And I want to, when people ask you, what do you want to be remembered for? I want to be remembered as one of the premier singers of our time.

0: 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Today is Friday, September 4th, and here are the Pacifica News headlines. Today, led by the African Union, the United Nations adopted a new map showing Africa's true size, while discarding a centuries-old map. WPFW's Noah Portner has more.
1: The Mercator projection was remarkably groundbreaking when it was created in 1569. A Flemish cartographer named Mercator created a world map with accurate coastlines to help his European brethren explore the world. However, given the impossibility of depicting a globe in three dimensions, Mercator's map greatly distorts the world, especially equatorial and polar countries. Perhaps the best example of this is how Greenland and Africa appear roughly the same on maps, even though Greenland is 14 times smaller than the continent of Africa. Modern cartographers have created a new map with much more accurate relative size. This new map overwhelmingly passed the UN General Assembly, with only the United States voting against it. Even traditional colonial powers, such as France and Britain, supported the new map, saying that the Mercator map had slowly sunk into people's perceptions at the expense of African and Southern Asian countries. From Pacifica News, I'm Noah Portner.
0: In more news, rescuers in Nepal pulled two workers alive from a hydropower project tunnel today, 9 days after floods, likely caused by a glacier collapse, devastated towns, swept away villages in Nepal, and left the two men trapped underground. Emergency teams are continuing an operation to reach dozens of others believed to be caught inside the tunnel where the two men were buried. About 900 workers are missing from a total of 12 hydropower projects in Nepal, with roughly 500 believed to be trapped in various tunnels. Today's rescue has raised hope that more will be saved. Throughout Nepal, the floods have killed more than 1,200 people, and 5,000 are still missing. In more news, just hours after President Trump asked the Supreme Court to help him halt mail-in voting, North Carolina launched its plan to mail out its ballots. Here again is WPFW's Noah Portner.
1: Today, North Carolina became the first state to begin widely distributing mail-in ballots for the November midterms. This throws a wrench in the president's plans as he still hopes to curtail mail voting. That's mail, M-A-I-L. The Trump administration wants to require states to provide voter lists and use specifically approved envelopes with unique barcodes. Ballots that don't meet these new requirements could be rejected, potentially by the tens of thousands. The administration says that these changes are necessary to prevent fraud, although there is little evidence of widespread mail voting fraud. Fighting mail voting at this stage is troublesome, since states are finalizing their election protocols and ballots. States have the authority to run their own elections, and Democrat-run states are particularly opposed to Trump's efforts to gain voter lists. Whether or not the Supreme Court will weigh in is anyone's guess, but the fight for mail-in voting shows the political stakes of the midterms. From WPFW News, I'm Noah Portner.

0: true. We're just good for nothing. They all feel given. A boy's grown up shiftless jitter.
1: Hello, everyone. Greetings, everybody, and welcome to another episode of Darker Than Blue. I am Jackie Lukman, and this is absolutely the show here on WPFW 89.3 FM in the Washington, D.C., Maryland, and Virginia that talks about politics for the people that you just heard Brother Curtis Mayfield say are darker than blue. And no, no, sir, and no, ma'am, we are not going to let other people and whatever they have to say about us that is negative come true. We talk about the truth here on this show, and we're going to do it again today because, you know, the last show was so interesting and intriguing, the stuff that I learned about why people don't like their tax dollars going to pay for social programs, and that's a part of the reason that people hate socialism in this country, right? Because they really do believe that it means that lazy, undeserving people are getting stuff for free and they don't want to pay for other people's stuff, right? So ultimately, taxes and how we view taxes and really how we view the government is one of the root foundational causes of this hatred of social programs and the larger hatred of socialism and communism, because people in this country do not understand what those systems are. They think they do, they don't. We've been lied to about socialism and communism, but we've been lied to about capitalism too, dear listeners and friends. And that's why I wanted to talk to you today about taxes. So yeah, let's talk about how taxes are a very important part of this capitalist propaganda that we do not really understand that we are engaged in. So let's talk about that, about this. Nobody wants to pay taxes, right? Nobody really wants to pay taxes. But everybody complains when roads are full of potholes, public schools have poor facilities or none for kids' activities. People always complain when the fire department doesn't show up fast enough. There aren't enough fire departments. They don't have the equipment needed to make them effective. Or when, you know, your Social Security is threatened by what is claimed as the insolvency of the Social Security system. But no, that's not why these things happen. People complain about raising taxes to pay for basic infrastructure, but they also complain when the infrastructure isn't taken care of, right? But they also complain about their taxes being used to pay for social programs for people who are not in their same economically and socially comfortable position in this society. On the other hand, those people who are not in those comfortable economic and social positions complain that the rich should be taxed much more to be forced to pay their fair share so everyone can benefit in society. And maybe, you know, people will complain less. People who demand taxing the rich more believe this is something that can happen because they are told that the highest federal income tax rates in U.S. history occurred during and right after World War II, with a peak marginal rate of around 94% in 1994 and 1995. These rates remained exceptionally high, above 90%, from 1946 through 1963. That's what we're told. And what people believe about the highest marginal tax rates for individuals was in effect for roughly a 20-year period, driven by global conflict and domestic policy. That's a big old bucket that we need to get into, but that's the whole point of Darker Than Blue and the work I do, because that's what I get into all the time. It's not global conflict and domestic policy. It's capitalism and imperialist hegemony that destroys sovereign nations' rights and the people in them. But about this marginal tax rate of over 90% that, you know, we always talk about in this country. In 1944 to 1945, 94% was the all-time peak, reaching that level during the massive military spending of World War II. Then you've got 1946 to 1963, where the tax rate came down a little bit from 94% to 91%. And the tax rate remained high, the marginal tax rate remained high after World War II to manage post-war reconstruction and the Korean War. And man, that's a whole just mess right there, the Korean War, and was influenced by this ability to pay principle. But you know what? We're not going to even talk about that because it doesn't matter. And I'm going to tell you why it doesn't matter in just a few minutes. But let me get through these preliminaries. 1964 to 1981, the marginal tax rate was 70%, and it was reduced from 91% to 70% in 1964, and then to 70% in 1965, where it stayed for nearly two decades. That's the history of the marginal tax rate that everybody is told was so high because the rich were forced to pay their share, their fair share by the government, right? And we were told that these high marginal tax rates accomplished some amazing things in this country. We are told that the high tax era from the 1940s through the 1970s is associated with these major outcomes. Number one, the reduction of national debt. After World War II, the US national debt was over 100% of its GDP, gross domestic product. We were told that high taxes on the wealthy, combined with economic growth, helped the government pay down this debt significantly. From 1946 to the end of the Nixon administration, the debt to GDP ratio dropped from over 119% to about 32%. Now, in case you were wondering, because I was when I prepared this script, the current US gross debt to GDP ratio is at around 123 to 124.6%, according to the latest 2026 data from the Federal Reserve Economic Data, or FRED, and the Bureau of Economic Analysis. This metric tracks total public debt outstanding, which crossed a historic milestone of, woo, get this, $40 trillion with a T in August of this year, last month, measured against a nominal GDP of a little over 32 trillion. This means, dear friends, that this government owes more in debt than the value of the economic output of the entire nation. And we are also told that, contrary to the idea that high taxes stifle growth, the 1950s and 1960s were a period of strong economic expansion. The average real GDP growth rate from 1947 to 1963, when the top rate was around 91%, was 3.57%, 3.57%. The middle class grew and infrastructure spending flourished. At least that's what the ruling class has told us, because the truth is a lot more detailed and a lot more complex than that. It's important to note that the top marginal tax rate, and that is the rate on income earned above a very high threshold, is not the same as the effective tax rate. And the effective tax rate is the actual percentage on your income in taxes that you paid. So in practice, in real life, very few people actually paid the full 91% marginal tax rate because the tax code was filled with deductions and loopholes that the wealthy could use to shield their income. The high rates still signaled a strong policy goal of this idea of redistribution and revenue generation, but that's not what really happened. Because the 91% tax rate from the 1950s is often seen as proof that the wealthy can be taxed heavily with no ill effects. This is why people are talking about taxing the rich now. However, we need to understand that the taxes the rich actually paid during that time were much lower than the top rate suggests, And it's really the story of how they avoided those high rates that's the most telling from this era. Now, the difference between the top marginal tax rate and the effective rate is key to understanding the reality of this era, not the propaganda they keep telling us about how they tax the rich. All right. So, yes, the top marginal tax rate during that time was 91%. And this was the tax rate applied only to income above a very high threshold. What does that mean? Well, in 1955, a married couple would have to earn over $400,000. Now, in today's dollars, that is $3.8 million today. But back in 1955, a family had to make over $400,000 before a single dollar was taxed at 91%. Why does this matter? Because the truth is that very few people in this country ever earned enough to enter this bracket to be taxed 91%. And this is where the effective tax rate comes in, which is what was actually paid. And that's the average tax rate paid on all income after deductions and loopholes. So in the 1950s, the top 1% of taxpayers actually paid an effective federal income tax rate of only 16.9%. Not 91%, 16.9%. When including all taxes, that's state, local, and payroll, that figure for the 1% rises to about 42% for the top 1% for the rich. But the key point is that this is a far cry from the 91% marginal rate we've all been told the rich paid. So we've been lied to all this time about this, y'all. Yet another thing that we've been told about this country that is not based on facts, but on propaganda to keep us believing the rich were ever actually made to pay their share fair. And if we do that again, that will fix all our problems. But it was never done. So where does that leave us now? We'll get to that. But before we deal with that, are you wondering why the effective tax rate was so much lower than what we were told it was, than the marginal tax rate, and why we were never told the difference between the marginal tax rate and the effective tax rate? Well, because the 1950s tax code was riddled with deductions, exemptions, and loopholes that created a golden age of tax avoidance for the wealthy. See, prior to the Tax Reform Act of 1986, tax avoidance was a mass market cultural phenomenon for the rich. The tax code was intentionally complex, and the wealthy used highly paid accountants to exploit every available loophole they could find that they knew were there because the government put them there. And of course, the government knew full well that they were doing this. Nobody was made to pay anywhere close to the publicly declared marginal tax rates, and there were no penalties for the massive tax avoidances that the rich carried out during that time. And a favorite loophole back then was investing in real estate. Yeah. The government allowed something called accelerated depreciation, where if you do your own taxes like I do, it's still there. On income-producing properties. The wealthy could deduct a large portion of the property's value, from their income each year, often while the property itself was increasing in value. This allowed them to generate significant tax savings. So now you can stop wondering why landlords, property developers, and real estate investment firms are given carte blanche today to control as much real estate as exists that we also need to live in as much as possible, while driving up rents, mortgage interest rates, and property taxes so more of us can barely afford a place to live. But the owners of these properties continue to get richer off of our economic exploitation and misery, taking more and more of our paychecks that we have to give up to keep a roof over our heads, while we have little left to pay for much of anything else. What does that lead to? Us needing another job, cutting back on things like medicine and treats like, you know, cake for your kid's birthday or regular doctor visits or follow-ups for that lump that you feel in your breasts. Or not ever taking a vacation because you just do not have the money to do it. And you probably work a job where you can't get time off to take one either. This also has an implication in the entertainment industry that I think is very interesting and important, and we should not ignore it today. High earners during the 50s, especially in Hollywood, would often structure their contracts to defer their income. Actor William Holden was famous for this. Remember William Holden, he was pretty much made famous for his role in the movie The Bridge on the River Kwai. He took a percentage of the gross profits of the movie, but he insisted on being paid no more than $50,000 per year. Why did he do this? Because this spread his massive earnings from the profits of the movie over many years, keeping him in a much lower tax bracket. That's why the paycheck, the actual paycheck he got, was only $50,000 a year, and that's all he had to report on his taxes. So do you all really think these Black celebrities who are out here deep-throating capitalism are doing it because they love the ideals and the principles of the system? No! They're doing it because their material interests are wrapped up in defending the system as it exists, with all of its contradictions, inequalities, abuses, and outright murderous outcomes, because their profits, tax cuts, and wealth are more important to them to be maintained for them than rejecting a system that exploits and abuses the people they come from to fight for all of our equality. And they don't even realize that if they did that, they'd still be rich. But they are capitalists in this way, babe. They just are. And just like the Peter Thiels and Elon Musks and J.K. Rowlings and all of their ilk — ilk is a bad word, by the way. It's a negative word. Don't ever use it in a positive connotation. They do not care about us little people. It doesn't matter that they're from the hood you grew up in. They hate you because you are trying to threaten their pockets with all this equality and socialism talk. And don't even get me started about reparations. So cut them loose right now, y'all, please. Keep enjoying their creativity, yeah, cool, but stop being disappointed when these money-chasing celebrities reject the people for the fattening of their own pockets. Beyoncé knows what she's doing when she performs for the Saudis and in Israel, and she doesn't give one tinker's damn about how that hurts your anti-imperialist feelings. They pay her too good to care about you or the Palestinians or anybody else. Now, some economists argue that this tax dodging behavior was fueled by a backtracking from the high rates. The government created these loopholes as an implicit tax cut when it lacked the political will to reduce rates directly. And you know what? That's what the text I got this from said, but I wanted to read it because I wanted to show you how even when some institutions or outlets tell the truth, they still kind of soft pedal what it really mean and what it no, they intended to do this. The government intended to do that. We're never going to reduce the tax rates for the rich. That's why they put the loopholes in the tax code, so they could convince the working class and the poor and the so-called middle class that had just been created, developed, so they could convince us that, look, the rich are paying their share. Look at that. And the government is making them do it. And we're all happy and excited about that while we don't realize that their hands are in our pockets much more deeply than they are in the pockets of the rich. This gap between the stated law and the actual enforcement emboldened the rich to exploit the system while disheartening us ordinary taxpayers who had fewer opportunities to do the same. And again, the government was fully aware and did not one thing to stop or punish them. And why would they? Because the government set the system up for them from the beginning, folks. So when we look at the effective tax rates, a different picture emerges. The tax burden on the wealthiest Americans has remained pretty much stable at the same rate almost for decades. In the 1960s, the wealthiest 1% of Americans paid an effective tax rate, what they actually paid, ranging from 26.5% to 29.5%. That's it. Not 70%, not 77%, not 90%, not 91, not 94. 26.5 to 29.5. In the 20 years after the Reagan tax cuts, this same group of people, the 1%, the rich, the wealthy, paid an average of 23.7% to 33%, essentially right around the same rate. The effective tax rate for the 1% in the 1950s, in general, overall, was about 42%, including all taxes, state, local, payroll. Today, it's only slightly lower than that, about 5.6 percentage points less. So we're talking about still in the range of around, 37%, something like that. So the most significant accomplishment of this 91% tax rate was not a massive redistribution of wealth. Instead, it was the creation of a world where the wealthy spent enormous effort and had the means to legally avoid paying that high tax rate that we were all told they paid. And that fostered a culture of tax minimization among the rich that continues to shape debates about fair taxation today. It was never fair. The rich never paid those high tax rates. And this created amazing propaganda that made us believe that all we have to do now is tax the rich like we used to, instead of dismantling the whole unjust system. And in my opinion, that's why tax the rich is an insufficient demand for systemic societal change that this country and the people in it, and quite honestly, the world needs so desperately. The rich, the 1%, they will never pay the higher tax rate because they never have. And this government never forced them to, even though they said they did. That's how the system has always been, and it was designed to be this way. Not a government of the people, for the people, and by the people, but of, for, and by the rich landowning class that continues to reward their ideological and economic kin with confusing and complex tax laws, more tax breaks for the rich than for the rest of us, allowing the energy sector companies to gouge consumers who need their services, you know, to keep the lights and the gas on in their homes, to pay hundreds, if not thousands, of extra dollars each month, whenever they feel like it, to pay for their stake in building data centers today that will be used to surveil the people that those companies are already fleecing economically. America! I'm proud to be an American where at least the rich can soak me and I can get vision or dental coverage. Wait a minute. No, I can't. I can't. No, I don't. No, I don't. Okay. Anyway. But this leaves me wondering, and I hope it does you too. If it wasn't huge taxes on the rich that boosted the U.S. economy in the 40s, 50s, and 60s, what did? Well, the United States was able to grow its middle class and build massive infrastructure projects in the 50s and 60s, not because of these high tax rates on the wealthy, because it didn't generate this windfall of cash because they didn't pay those tax rates, but because of a combination of a much broader tax base. Massive defense spending, and a unique economic environment. And unique is a very polite word to use. But the key to understanding this era of these alleged high tax rates And the effective rate paid by the wealthy, understanding that they were much, much lower. The key to understanding what this meant was that as a result of this, the government's revenue during that time didn't come from soaking the rich. During the 1950s, those earning more than $100,000, now we're way down from the $400,000, just $100,000. People earning more than $100,000 in the 1950s paid less than 5% of all taxes collected in this country. So the rich and these high taxes did not fund the boom of the 50s and the 60s. So where did the money actually come from? Individual income taxes, that's where it came from. In the 1950s and the 60s, around 27% of total revenue in 1950 was from individual income taxes because the tax base widened to include the middle class and not just the rich. The middle class had to be taxed because the rich were not paying the marginal tax rate, nowhere close to it. So the government had to raise money from the middle class it created. Mm-hmm. Then there were corporate income taxes, which were around 26% of total revenue in 1950. And then companies actually paid a lot more in taxes than they do today. So if we want to make sure that somebody pays their share, fair share, start with the corporations. Okay. And then there were the social insurance taxes. 10% of the revenue in 1950 came from social insurance taxes. And this was the fastest growing source of government revenue, funding Social Security and Medicare. And then there were excise taxes. About 19% of revenue in 1950 relied on taxes on gas, alcohol, and tobacco. This shows that a broad base of taxpayers, corporations, and specific consumption taxes, or as some people called them back then, the sin or vice taxes, rather than just the super rich who never paid those high tax rates, that's what financed the government. Then the federal government's massive spending of that money, particularly on defense, acted as a powerful economic engine. And this is why forever wars are a key to capitalist societies today. The Cold War back then prompted the U.S. to dramatically increase defense spending, and this created a wave of prosperity, I guess that's what they call it, and more companies came to rely on defense contracts, which in turn fueled job growth and expanded the middle class. Forever wars is a business model in this country and in probably every capitalist country that exists. So stop thinking about forever wars and war in general in terms of morality. In a capitalist system, think about forever world wars in terms of how they are critical to the survival of the capitalist system. So you need to start thinking in terms of how you can shut off their money from them. If we're going to oppose paying taxes for anything, it ought to be to stop funding these genocidal wars. So the money spent on so-called defense needs to be confronted directly. No more of this weak tax the rich business. Cut the defense money pipeline down. And this is another complex aspect of this history. But government policies actively built the middle class. So it's weird that people hate socialism when it was government policies that allowed some people to take advantage of government perks, like the GI Bill that helped veterans secure low interest mortgages and attend college, while federal housing policies and the construction of the interstate highway system made suburban home ownership a tangible reality for millions. I know, hold on, I'm getting there. By 1960, over 30% of families had achieved a middle class income, and for the first time, a majority of high school aged people graduated. Yeah, in 1960, for the first time in the history of this country, in public schools in this country, that was the first time that a majority of the people who were in high school actually graduated. And that's all good stuff. But we know there's a caveat here, don't we? And we're going to get to that in a minute. But the point here is that the high statutory tax rates on the wealthy that some people still believe they once paid, and somebody commented on the show last week saying that the rich still pay 91%. Oh, that's a lie. That's a lie from the pit of hell. No, they don't. They never have paid that amount of money. But people still believe they once paid those high rates, were more, but they were more of a political symbol than the primary engine of this growth, kept in check by a tax code full of deductions and loopholes that kept the effective tax burden on the rich far lower than advertised. The idea that the rich were actually taxed up to 91%, and that's what fueled this economic boom in this country in the 50s and 60s, is government capitalist propaganda. It wasn't true. The lies we keep telling ourselves about how this country prospered hides the truth about the ways the government has always capitulated to the rich and corporate interests, and always hides those who were intentionally excluded from that prosperity. And on the other side of this break, because it's 31 minutes past the hour, so you know what time it is. It is time for a WPFW station break. So, engineer extraordinaire, what do we have on tap for the people today so we can get to the good stuff on the other side of the break?
2: 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Workshop presenters from several African countries will teach techniques honed through performance and study. The highlights of the weekend is the concert performance at Howard University Cramden Auditorium will display the shared cultural values of three kingdoms of Senegal, presented by the Kenkoan Seniors, Junior, and Children Companies and the Adult Community Class. Details at 202-518-1213, 202-518-1213, or www.kenkoran.org, KANKOURAN.org.
1: All right, thank you so much. That sounds like so much fun. I have been to these events. Kankuran is an amazing dance company, and their exhibitions are absolutely fantastic. I encourage you, please, I encourage you to go and support them. You will have an amazingly wonderful time. All right, we are back to taxes, who paid what, and why they've been lying to us with this propaganda of this government soaking the rich they never have. On the other side of the break, we talked about the so-called prosperity of the 50s and the 60s, the golden age of prosperity and the boom of the 50s and 60s. But while the post-World War II era, between 45 and 1960, is often remembered as a golden age of American prosperity, that prosperity was deeply uneven. For every family moving to a new suburb, there were entire communities systematically and intentionally excluded from this American dream. Economists call the period the Great Compression because income inequality across all levels did plummet. Standards of living climbed to unprecedented heights that this country had never seen before, with low unemployment, high wages, and a booming middle class. However, this broad stroke story of prosperity in this country hides a lot of contradictions. African Americans and other minorities were excluded from this era's wealth building opportunities, and it was intentional. And they intentionally don't tell the story of how non-white people, but even poor white people, suffered while they talk about this great boom in this country. The wealth disparity was stark. In 1950, the median income for a white family was $20,656, compared to just $11,203 for a black family. By 1960, the gap remained wide, with white families earning $28,485 on average versus $15,786 for black families. One analysis noted that in 1950, less than 1% of black people had an income equal to the median of white people with white-collar jobs. But there was also a regional variation on this equality. The income gap was worse in the South. Surprise, surprise, but you shouldn't be. In 1970, the median income of Negro families, and this is, I intentionally left that word right there, exactly the way it was, in the South was only 57% of white families. In the South, black families earned 57% less than white families do, compared to 74% in the North and the West, which meant that in the North and in the West, black families earned 74% of what white families earned. Still earned less, but there's still a gap, right? But then what about Asians? Because I know people are like, oh, you blacks, you're always complaining about problems that you can't even fix yourself. Yes, I'm reading your comment. Uh-huh. I see you over there. But what about Asians? The picture for Asian Americans is different and also complex, because historical data shows that Chinese Americans had skill distribution similar to whites by 1943, but they faced a large conditional earnings gap, meaning they were paid less than whites with the same skills. Now, this gap shrank significantly after World War II, which reflects like a rapid decline in labor market discrimination against Asians, but that discrimination stayed exactly where it was for everybody else. And honestly, they only let a few Asians in. You and I know that to be true. The enduring legacy of this exclusion of certain people is captured in the powerful statistic, and I didn't even realize that this is kind of where this phrase came from, that for every dollar of wealth owned by the average white family, the average family of color, all colors, pick one, has historically had less than a dime. The white family earns a dollar. Families of color earn a dime. And this wealth ratio remained stark, with white families having approximately 12 times the wealth of black families and 8 times that of Latino families by the early 1980s. The path to wealth for black families has been punctuated by episodes of, there's really no other way to say it, plunder, theft, such as the racial violence in Wilmington, North Carolina in 1899, and the destruction of prosperous black communities all throughout the South and in the Midwest, and yes, even on the West Coast. These events, along with systemic discrimination, robbed black families of the assets they had built. They were theirs. They were ours. We built our own communities, and they were destroyed, and our property and our belongings and our money was stolen. We were run off from our communities, and we had to start over again and again and again, setting back our economic progress for generations. And then there's redlining, right? We all know about redlining. Maps created by the federal government. A private industry didn't do this. It was the federal government that labeled Black and Latino neighborhoods as financial hazards, cutting off access to mortgages, even when communities of color gained access to home loans decades later. They were often the targets of predatory subprime lending, which concentrated foreclosure risk and erased the equity they had built. So when Hillary Clinton talked about it was the mortgage seekers' fault that they got trapped into subprime. Let me stop. I shouldn't have gone down that road, because there's a cuss word right there. It's right there. I'm gonna put it back in my mouth. Okay. In 2022, the median wealth for white households was still orders of magnitude larger than for Black and Hispanic households, and for anybody who wasn't white. For every dollar of wealth held by a white household in 2022, Latino households, since people don't like talking about Black folks all the time, okay, Latino household held just 22 cents. And let's talk about the GI Bill, all right? Because in 1944, the GI Bill was passed, which is often credited with creating the American middle class by helping veterans buy homes and get

in white wealth while doing almost nothing to help build Black or anybody else's wealth. And I actually have a personal anecdotal, I guess, story, but it's a personal story. My grandfather, my mother's father, fought in the Philippines. He was a veteran. He was getting veterans benefits through the GI Bill. And when it came time for his kids to go to college, there was no assistance provided for my aunts and uncles through the GI Bill programs to pay for their education. But we knew of white veterans who got their colleges paid for completely or partially through GI Bill benefits. So don't come to me talking about how the GI Bill was this great equalizer. The GI Bill was just as racist and unequal and unfair as everything else in this racist, unequal, and unfair society. No exceptions. In the South, segregation was legally enforced, and across the country, Black Americans faced discrimination in education, employment, and housing. This left many benefiting little from the post-war economic prosperity. Yeah, we made more money than we made before, many of us, but if what you had before was scraps, having six scraps instead of three really isn't helping your true economic progress, is it? It's still scraps that don't piece together to give you the whole of what you actually need and deserve as a human being living in a so-called civilized society. And the economic discrimination against other non-white people was even worse. For Native Americans, First Nations, and other indigenous peoples, data from the 1950s and the 1960s showed that these communities were largely locked completely out of the post-war economic boom, with family incomes far below the national average, even lower than Black and Latino incomes. For example, Cherokee Indians in North Carolina in the mid-1950s earned about $300 to $600 per year. That was the average family income of Cherokee Indians in North Carolina in the mid-50s. Navajo Indians in the Southwest in the early 1950s, I had to check this three times, and it is absolutely true. In the early 1950s, Navajo Indians earned about $80 per person per year. That's $1.25 a week. Native Hawaiians in the post-war era largely still depended on plantation work with low wages. Unemployment and a 10-year slump followed the end of WW2 of World War II's World War II Hawaii's economy up to 1972. And then, of course, women. Women were also affected by this inequality. While the era promoted an ideal of domesticity for women, like we all want to be sitting at home happy about our new modern stove and refrigerator, the economic participation of women was constrained and undervalued. Many women who had entered the workforce during World War II were pushed out of their jobs to make way for returning servicemen. This country didn't create more jobs, they just replaced one workforce with another, creating unemployment for one workforce, right? The cultural ideal was for women to stay at home and raise their children. Never mind that you kept the country going. During the war, get the heck back in the kitchen and pop out some more babies. That's the ideal. And what people are talking about today, traditional families, a trad wife, feminism is bad, and I know that's a very nuanced conversation too. But this whole right-wing focus on traditional values and traditional families and women needing to be real feminine, what that's what this is. They want us all back in the kitchen barefoot and pregnant, bringing them their dinner on a plate and saying nothing about how we feel, what we need, what we want. So for the women who did work, which was you know who, the pay was significantly less than their male counterparts. The race.

ratio of female to male earnings was just over 60 cents. In 1950, men earned a dollar, women earned 60 cents, and remained virtually unchanged for decades. I'm sorry, that's white women. Women struggled to claim equal rights as full participants in society. They were often confined to lower paying, feminized jobs and faced significant barriers to professional advancement. That's absolutely true. That's true even for white women, yes. But even here, let's not forget that black and other non-white women were paid even less than white women were paid. If white women earned 60 cents to the dollar that every white man earned, black and other non-white women earned significantly less than that 60 cents. If non-white women were offered those jobs at all, and women's fight for equality largely, white women's fight for equality largely left us out. Because remember, Gloria Steinem said one time that being a woman is harder than being black. She said it. Don't be mad at me. She said it. There was not ever enough effort among white women to address the much worse inequality for their darker sisters, whose economic realities were starkly different from theirs. For example, non-white women never had the luxury of being able to stay at home and not work because if they did, the family would starve as their men were unemployed, underemployed, underpaid, and violently exploited due to racism and discriminations. So for us, we had to work to help house, clothe, and feed our families and ourselves. But here's the question. If we were locked out of the employment market, of the formal labor market because of discrimination, where, oh, where did we work? In the houses of those white women who were fighting for their equality with their white husbands and brethren, while they also paid us pennies to do their housework. But this is not just a story about the economic implications of racial discrimination here. The economic boom also bypassed many in rural areas and created new problems in cities. While the middle class grew, significant pockets of poverty remained. The poor across all races and ethnicities struggled to access good schools, health care, and jobs. Even the white poor. And this is where the show from last week that I did about the Freedmen, the Freedmen's Bureau, and the Northern white abolitionists establishing the public school in the South during Reconstruction comes in because it's so incredibly important. Southern white people's hatred of the idea of black people being in any way equal to them compelled them to resist those efforts that those black people and those other groups engaged in to provide all children in the South with education. And white people in the South hated this so much to the extent that mobs burned down schoolhouses, churches, and homes of freedmen and teachers and school administrators and assaulted or even murdered white abolitionists involved in establishing those schools across the South. The economic exploitation of poor whites in the South today is directly connected to this history. Their continued economic hardship is related to their refusal to work with black people and the progressive Reconstruction governments to rebuild the South into a more equal society, which would certainly have influenced similar policies nationally. But ain't nobody want that. Ain't nobody who wasn't black wanted that. So this is where we are. And this is where they are because of the history they refuse to acknowledge that they were absolutely complicit in. So what, you didn't own slaves? Y'all did that. Anyway, also, the massive migration to the suburbs, fueled by government policies and white flight, left many American cities to wither in spirals of poverty and crime.
hollowing out urban tax bases and infrastructure. When all the whites left urban areas, when a few black families moved in for factory jobs, and because they were fleeing the racist terrorist violence in the South, they who were left in these underfunded, under-resourced urban communities struggled. Because higher income whites left, the tax base collapsed, and because black people were paid less than whites, unemployed more than whites, they made less money. They had less money, so they paid fewer taxes, and they could never rebuild the tax base. State and local government officials responded not by putting more money into the infrastructure, making up the difference. No, they shifted their budgets and policies to focusing on providing infrastructure and services to communities with a strong tax base. They went where the white people were and used the urban decay and crime in urban areas that they hollowed out with their discriminatory policies to not invest in anything in those communities except more police and jails. They literally created the conditions through which crime emerges. And then they violently punish the people that they set up in this. Do you see the circle of vicious violence here? The government literally created the narrative of the black urban criminal through racial, social, and economic discrimination. And they use that narrative to keep winning elections by scaring white people with that idea and promising to keep those criminal Negroes from the cities out of their nice, safe white neighborhoods. Rinse, repeat. And here we still are. Yes, it's true. The post-war era was a time of unprecedented economic growth, but it was not a tide that lifted all boats equally, which is why I hate that phrase so much, because it does not reflect the material reality of how economic policies work in this society, in capitalism. They don't work for everyone, and they are never designed to. The prosperity was real for many white families, but it wasn't even real for all white families. But it was also built on a foundation of systemic racial exclusion, entrenched gender inequality, and deepening geographic and class divides. The policies that built the so-called middle class, like the GI Bill, often had a darker side that actively widened the wealth gap between white and black Americans. There's an economist whose name is John Kenneth Galbraith, who called this era in the 50s and 60s the affluent society. But he said that this affluent society was anything but for millions of Americans. Now, what I just shared with you, dear friends, is the historically documented truth about why so many Americans hate the idea of their tax dollars being used to benefit certain people, and how much of what we believe today about taxes being a vehicle for social change rests on a deep misunderstanding about this very history. We cannot tax the rich to solve our material problems if the rich have never really been made to pay their fair share in this country, because the government has always allowed them to get away with not paying their fair share. They literally rig the tax code to make sure that they don't. They did it in the 1940s, 50s, 60s, and 70s, and they are still doing it today. You don't have to agree with that or even believe it, but the history does not need your approval to be true. I'm out of time for this darker than blue. Thank you so much for watching. Thank you for joining me here. And I have more content on Patreon and Substack. Not all of it is serious and political. There's some goofy, lighthearted stuff in there. But you can find, follow, and support me there under Lukman Nation, LukmanNation. And join me next week for another episode of Darker Than Blue. A luta continua. The struggle continues, as I hope you can now see. But if we keep being true to telling this history and connecting it to what we are living in today, Victoria Acerta, victory is certain. Thank you so much.
Peace.

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4: 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My name is Garland Nixon. 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I don't care if you're in the space station, long as you have internet access, long as you have access to some kind of way to get online, you can listen to WPFW on your phone. Isn't that fantastic? Now, I am hoping, I got my fingers crossed. I'm hoping to have Ray McGovern on soon. He's not on Zoom yet, but I got my fingers crossed, and I'm hoping that Ray will be with us shortly. But whether he is or not, we're going to have a show today. Of course, last week we had on Lowry Wilkerson. That was a great show. Colonel Wilkerson, as you probably know, is a former chief of staff for Colin Powell. He worked for Colin Powell for years. They were very good friends, and a lot of insider information. And of course, Larry still has a lot of really, strong inside links. He knows what the heck is going on. He gets the word from the Pentagon, and I talk with him and keep up with him. And, you know, I put it like this, not blowing my own horn, toot my own horn or anything like that. But I am a professional geopolitical analyst. That's what I do. That's what I do for a living. Not just, this is what I do for fun. I mean, I don't get paid. I'm a volunteer, but I love this show. This is my hour to just say whatever I want. But My point being, you know, I know a lot of people and I kind of keep up with things that are going on. So, you know, you may hear me just ranting and raving like a lunatic every Friday, but trust me, there is some substance to what I say. I can't always say what I heard. I can't always say where I heard it from. But, pretty good, reliable sources. And I really enjoyed having Colonel Wilkerson on there. He's a really good guy. I mean, you talk about some. Let me tell you something Colonel Wilkerson told me, and I'm not going to, he said it before. One of the things that he mentioned, this is interesting. I'm guessing he'd know. I don't know. He said that when Clinton ran, if you remember, when Bill Clinton ran back in, I believe it was 92, and he ran against George H.W. Bush. And apparently there was intelligence and or, as I understand, Israelis who weren't thrilled about George H.W. Bush winning. They wanted Clinton in. And if you remember, there was a guy named Ross Perot who ran, and he took 19% of the vote. Ross Perot ran. He was the guy who talked about, those of you who might have looked into it, Ross Perot was the guy who said, if they pass NAFTA, there's going to be a big sucking sound, and that's going to be jobs leaving the United States, which might I, he was right. And then like a couple of weeks before the election, just before the election, you know, they discredited him and said something about him possibly seeing aliens or something like that. They discredited old Ross Perot and out the door he went. But according to Colonel Wilkerson, the Israelis were behind that. They were behind Ross Perot running. They were behind Ross Perot running so that he would, mess up the numbers and steal some votes from George H.W. Bush and get Clinton in. Now, I don't know if that's true or if it's not, but I'll tell you one thing. It came from the guy that was Colin Powell's chief of staff. I'm thinking this guy might have known some stuff. I'm just thinking this guy might have known some stuff. So, you know, you hear this insider stuff, you're like, wow, that almost kind of in a way makes sense, you know? Anyway, so that's just interesting. But you know what? You hear all of this, hear a lot of stuff. The thing I find interesting over the last couple of years, and that is the talk of election interference, right? For instance, over the last couple, now, you know, if you listen to me over the last election in 2024, one of the things that I said was, the polls say Trump's going to win. So, you know, if you listen to me before the election, I said, look, all the polls say that Trump is going to win every he's leading in every one of the swing states, the battleground states, whatever you call them. I said, so based on the polls, I got to say he'll probably win and he'll probably win in a blowout. OK, but the other thing I said is this, but I can tell you one thing. I can't necessarily tell you who's going to win, but I can guarantee you one thing. Whoever wins, the other side will say we were robbed. That we are at a point now, right, where in an election, you watch, I don't care. Now, look, the polls are going to say that the Republicans are going to lose in a blowout in the midterms. And I suspect they will. Right. I suspect they'll lose in a blowout. The polls are going to say they're going to win a blowout. And I suspect they will lose in a blowout. Now, I'm not going to guarantee you that for this reason. If anybody can screw it up, it's the Democrats. And they've already started trying. Hakeem Jeffries is out meeting with Kushner and foolishness, meeting with Kushner. Literally, Hakeem Jeffries, who, not one of my favorite politicians, to say the least, that being an understatement. But apparently Hakeem Jeffries met with Kushner, Jared Kushner, to see how Democrats and Republicans could work together. I don't think that's why people are voting with Democrats, to see how they can work with the Republicans. But then again, they don't work for you anyway. They work for the same people that Kushner works for. So at any rate, he meets with Kushner, and then immediately after meeting with Kushner, he goes out and he names three of the most rabid Zionist pro-Israel people that you can even find in the Democratic Party to top position. So my point is this. Here's my point. It's a long way of saying this. The Democrats should win in a blowout in the midterms. That would be my expectation. But I won't be shocked if they screw it up. I won't be shocked if they go in there with, yes, I think we can steal Republican votes. No, you're not going to steal Republican votes. Look, there's, as you know, I'm independent. I don't like either parties, but I got to evaluate politics. There's an old saying about politics. There's three things you have to do to win. Never forget these. This is what old school politicians do. If you want to win, you got to do three things. Number one, you got to turn out your base. Number two, you got to turn out your base. And number three, you got to turn out your base. You have to turn out. If you don't turn out your base, you got to turn out your base to get the independence, this and that. But if you don't turn out your base, you don't even have a chance. And the Democrats seem to always be like, yes, I think we can steal some of the Republican votes. But they do that by infuriating their base. So if they steal 10 Republican votes, they infuriate 11 Democrats and they ended up in the hole. So my point being, I would expect come November, I would expect that the Democrats will win in a blowout. This is my expectation for now, unless they do it up, screw it up, which ain't certainly that's a possibility. It's going to be hard this time for them to screw it up. It's going to take some true talent if they want to screw this one up. But I ain't putting it above them, because if anybody can do it, they can. But here's my point. I'm going to say what I said in 2024. I can never tell you for sure who's going to win. But here's what I can tell you for sure. The loser will say we were robbed. That's where we are in American politics. I can guarantee you that every single election, the Democrats right now, I mean, the Republicans, you know, have botched everything really bad. The economy's going to hell. I mean, you name it. Foreign policy is a disaster. Everything's a disaster. Trump is a complete maniac, and he seems to have dementia. On and on and on, right? They should win in a blowout. If they win, the Republicans will say they stole it. They'll say something about, oh, yeah, it was mail-in ballots or something, right? I'm guaranteeing them that. If they win, the Republicans will say we were robbed. How do I know that? It has become an easy prediction. Every election, think about this. 2016. Now, if you recall 2016, those of you who may not recall, I was still a regular on TV back then. And I remember I remember which channel it was, whatever it was. And I said, I think Trump's going to win. And everybody argued with me. I said, Trump's going to win. Why? I said, I don't think Hillary's electable. She's just, she is not an electable person. She's not a likable person. And she's always angry. And she's infuriated the Bernie people. And she won't turn out her base. She's going to lose. Of course, she lost. And what did the Democrats say? The Russians stole it. Now, if you recall, let me just throw this in. How did the Russians steal it? If you really get down to it, how did they, so allegedly, if you look at Russiagate, how did they steal it? A Russian troll farm, allegedly, spent $100,000 on these online posts. 48,000 of it was after the election. So the Russians stole it by spending $52,000 before the election and 48 after the election. And if you look at the actual posts and read the posts, which I did, it was like one of them was like a buff cartoon picture of Bernie. One of them was Jesus and Satan arm wrestling. I mean, it was, the whole thing was preposterous. But of course, if you're a Democrat, you hated Trump, you had to believe in Russiagate. So the Russians stole it. Well, that fell apart. And to show how broken this country is, I will guarantee you there's Democrats to this day. Russiagate has fallen apart at the seams, and I will guarantee you there's Democrats at this right now that believe it. That will be like, oh, what are you talking about? My God, they don't know anything about it. They don't know why they believe it, but they just know it has to be true because they hate Trump. So here's my point. So they go on for 4 years telling us, oh my God, Trump stole it. Okay, but didn't matter. They lost. 2020 comes. Trump loses to Biden. You know what Trump says? It was stolen. They stole it. It was mail-in ballots. It was this. It was that. Trump lost the election. Trump lost the election. But of course, because of where we are in America, whoever loses is going to say, I was robbed. So then Trump said, I was robbed. They stole it from me. Okay. So he goes on for this. The Democrats flip out now. And then here comes the great contradiction. The Democrats then flip out. Trump is an election denier. He doesn't even respect our election. And I'm like, you just went for 4 years telling us that the election was illegitimate.
5: You went 4 straight years saying the Russians stole it with zero evidence. And then Trump loses and he says you stole it. And you guys like act like you're,
4: well, I don't understand it. Oh, wait a minute. We got Ray McGovern. Good. So my point is every 4 years, whoever wins, or even every 2 years, whoever wins is going to say the other guy or girl or whoever stole it. That's where we are. And so in the midterms, whoever wins, no matter how much, the other side's going to say somebody stole it from them. Now let's get down to the important stuff. We have our guest. As I said, I'm going to call this after having Colonel Wilkerson last week. If you remember, I'm going to start to call this my genius series. I said, I'm going to have Colonel Wilkerson on. Why? Because I want to be a genius. And Casey Stengel, he was a guy, I thought he won baseball World Series when he was playing. He won like 8 of them with the Yankees. This guy was, I mean, you know, he was rings everywhere. And somebody referred to him as a genius. And Casey Stengel said, you know the definition of a genius? They said, what? He said, taking credit for all the home runs that somebody else hit. That's why I'm calling this my genius series, because last week I had Colonel Lawrence Wilkerson, and I'll take credit for the home runs that he hit. This year, Ray McGovern. Ray came to Washington from his native Bronx in the early 60s as an Army infantry intelligence officer and then served as a CIA analyst for 27 years, from the administration of John F. Kennedy to that of George H.W. Bush. Ray's duties include chairing national intelligence estimates and preparing the president's daily brief, which he briefed one-on-one to President Reagan's 5 most senior national security advisors from 1981 to 85, right? He, in January 23, Ray co-created the Veteran Intelligence Professionals for Sanity to expose how intelligence was being falsified to justify the war on the Iraq. Ray McGovern is a good friend. He's a guy who's a man of peace and a brilliant man who I consider, and many people consider, one of the foremost, specialists on Russia this in the world today. And might I add, Ray's specialty was Russia and China. So his job was to know what Russia and China were up to independently or together, and to literally walk into the president of the United States office and say, this is what's going on. Ray speaks fluent German. He speaks fluent Russian. He's got degrees and all kind of Russian stuff. Ray McGovern, it's going to be 7 o'clock and we're going to be, if I keep running my mouth about all of your accolades, we'll never get a show in. What's happening, Ray?
6: Well, thanks, Garland, for having me on. And I'm sorry that I was delayed in coming on. I'm just delighted to be with you. Maybe I can start pick up where you started. I have had the good fortune of traveling to Russia last year for the celebration of the 80th year since victory in Europe. I was alive then. I was quite young. But I was with Oliver Stone, and in that respect, I got to meet some very, very important people just a level from the top, so to speak, and that's genuine. One of those people at a little dinner that he had arranged for us looked at me closely and said, "So, Mr. McGovern, why is it that you don't hate Russians?" And I said to myself, well, 2 days before I had made a major speech at a big pavilion, and I had recited Russian poetry as a remembrance of the common suffering that the Russians and we did during World War II, the fact that they lost 27 million Russian citizens, and that we did that together, and there's no reason why we couldn't do that kind of thing together, namely cooperate. And so that was the background. But when he asked me, how come you don't hate Russians, it really took me aback. And I stumbled and I said, well, I guess it's this. I went to a university in New York called Fordham University, which had a Russian center. It had all kinds of emigre Russians and people from other parts of Russia, or various parts of Russia. And the teachers hated communism, but they loved Russia. That was different. I mean, when you learn something about Russian history, you learn the language, you learn the music, the ballet, you know? You learn what Russia was in the 10th century AD, namely, it didn't have a written language. Can you imagine? Okay. When you learn all those things, and especially when you learn what happened during your lifetime, not yours, you're gone, but mine, I was born 1 week before Russia was invaded, or Poland was invaded by Hitler, and the World War II started. So what I said to this person was, look, I wasn't educated by Polish emigres who drank Russophobia from their mother's breasts. I didn't go to Harvard, where you had Richard Pipes, and I didn't go to Yale or Columbia, where you had Brzezinski and all these people, these Polish who knew Russian history, perhaps, but didn't really appreciate what was going on and resented the Russians for whatever reason, whole past second. So I said, I guess that's mostly the reason. And at Fordham, we had a Russian center that included priests, Orthodox and Catholic, trained in Russian, speaking fluent Russian, of course, having Sunday celebrations in the Russian tradition, and Old Church Slavonic. So, you know, the more I got to learn about Russia, and it was just kind of how I learned Russian was I didn't want to take any more French, right? So I took Russian. And so, you know, by then, 1959, 1960, 1961, it was clear that Russia was going to be a real problem for us. And sure enough, I took enough foreign policy courses to realize that, hey, you know, when John Kennedy says, don't ask for what the country can do for you, but ask for what you can do for your country. I said, well, you know, maybe I can do something with this Russian that I learned. After I do my military duty as a second lieutenant, Army Infantry Intelligence, maybe I could work for the CIA. So I did. And I have to tell you that the promises they made to me held up for two-thirds of my career, and that was that I could analyze Soviet foreign policy, especially with respect to China, and figure out what was going on. And unless I made egregious grammatical errors, or really erred in some basic respect, it would go right up to the National Security Council. And if you had any luck, it would go to the president. That happened in this particular way when I was briefing people one-on-one during Ronald Reagan's first term, 81 to 85. And that was the acme of where I could tell people one-on-one. Can you imagine one-on-one with the Secretary of State, one-on-one with Secretary of Defense, which hated each other, one-on-one with the Chairman of the Joint Chiefs of Staff, and one-on-one with Vice President George H.W. Bush. So it was a grand occasion for me to use what I had learned. And I'm sorry to go into all that business there, but that's why I could tell this fellow just below Putin himself, who sees him every day, you know, I guess I don't hate Russians because I've learned to not only respect, but understand and not be indoctrinated to hate them, like the people who had the misfortune to study under Richard Pipes, like Fiona Hill and Brzezinski, like a whole bunch of anti-Russian folks that, as I say, many of whom drank Russophobia from their mother's breasts.
4: So let me ask you this. In America, we tend to make caricatures of other leaders. Yeah, right? There's a leader of another country, and let's say, oh, they've got a lot of oil, and the United States wants their oil. The guy's addicted, or he's evil. He's eating his own people for lunch. He's beating everyone. He's, you know, they turn the leader through propaganda into some kind of a monster and a beast. And then everybody in America hates him. And you ask a person, what do you think about the leader of a country? He's a horrible, evil, terrible person. And I say, well, how do you know that? And they just stare, because they don't realize. The only reason they know that is because they watch TV, right? So let me ask you this. You're a guy who studied Russia, you studied Vladimir Putin. In America, oh, the great demon of America that we're all told is Vladimir Putin. I had someone say to me, because they're like, yes, you go to Russia, right? I'm like, well, don't say anything bad about Putin. I say, why? Because you'll be thrown in a gulag. I'm like, I'm sorry. That's some kind of a weird Saturday morning cartoon world that you're living in. Well, that's what I heard. From whom? And they just kind of looked at me because they didn't realize it, right? And so we get this caricatures of a society where everybody's goose stepping around scared to say anything, and Putin's lurking around every corner waiting to eat him, right? Let me ask you this. As a professional man who has studied Russia, and when you were still there, you studied, tell us, what is Vladimir Putin like? What do we need to know about him? What is your impression of Vladimir Putin as a CIA analyst who was paid to study him and speaks fluent Russian?
6: Well, let me start off with a button that I picked up in Germany about 7 years ago. It says Putin Verstehe. Okay, it means someone who understands Putin. And I said, "Oh my God, in Germany, they're trying to understand Putin." I said, "Oh, give me three of those." And my friend said, "No. What do you mean, no?" Well, Putin Verstehen means you're in Putin's pocket. I said, but Verstehen means to understand. Yeah. That doesn't matter. You're in Putin. Don't buy it. So I bought three anyway, you know? And I thought maybe I had to stick them in my underpants getting through customs in LaGuardia and JFK. Anyhow, this was a manifestation of how strange it is that the media has made Putin out to be something like a devil. Who is he really? Well, let me start with some unknown facts. He had a big brother, right? Vitya. And he was born about 1 year into the siege of Leningrad. Suffice it to say that there was nothing to eat. He couldn't survive by what Putin's mother and father could give him. So they gave him over to a kind of a children's hospital where they had some better prospect of getting something to eat to feed a little infant 1 year old. And of course, he perished in the blockade of Leningrad, which lasted over 900 days. Lots of people killed there, more than a million, most people think. So Vladimir, that is Putin, was not really alive then. But couldn't you imagine when he learned about all this, and when his parents sat down with him and told him about how his father had fought in the war and had been wounded, and how his mother had been so emaciated they took her for dead? And when his father came home one afternoon, saw her sort of moving on top of these bodies who were dead, nursed her to bitter health, and they survived. And then they had little Vladimir Vladimirovich Putin. Okay, so just to finish up on this, I lost my big brother too. He died of spinal meningitis because there's no penicillin then. But at least I know about him. I have pictures of him, and I know where he's buried. Now Putin, on the other hand, was giving a big speech in St. Petersburg, which used to be Leningrad, and he was asked about the siege of Leningrad, where not only the German Nazis, but the Finns, cooperating with the German Nazis, sealed off any redress that they could get, food or whatever. Anyhow, Somebody says, "Now, Vladimir Vladimirovich, your big brother, he died here in St. Petersburg." And Putin says, "Yeah, where is he? Where is he buried?" And Putin looked at this incredible mound of earth behind him, right? And just said, "Well, he's in there, you know, together with what? About a, most people estimate 800,000 to 900,000 dead people who lived in Leningrad during the siege. But what I'm saying is that plus the experience that he heard from his parents and the troubles that he knows from Russian history has persuaded him that Russians know about war. United States leaders do not know about war anymore. The ones that do from World War II are all dead. I mean, I was a little boy, but, you know, I didn't have to serve. So this is a big deal. And that is why, thank God, the Russians would say, Slava Bogu. Thank God that he doesn't want to provoke a kind of a war or to let himself be provoked into creating the conditions which would bring on a wider war. And that's why he's under such pressure from some Russians who want to go faster. You know what? We can finish those Ukrainians off, you know? And he says, yeah, we can, but look, be patient. We got it made. They don't have a chance. They never had a chance. Look at the disparity between our strength and our population and our weaponry and the Westerners who forgot to figure out how to make enough missiles and you know, so they forgot to look into what the British call their inventory. Well, yeah, we say inventory. That means you should count how many missiles you have, right, before you go to war. Oh, we forgot to do that. Oh, forgot to do that in Iran, too. Anyhow, so what we're trying to say here is that the Russians don't want to be provoked, and they're winning. And for those people who say they should go faster, well, Putin addresses that directly. He says, you know, I know there's a lot of urgency, but hang tight. We've got the advantage here. I don't want to be misled or provoked into striking a NATO member. Now, you're telling me, okay, well, these missiles or these drones are flying over Lithuania and Latvia and coming out of Finland and Estonia. So we ought to zap them. We ought to zap those. Well, you know, what would that do? Well, we would show our strength. Look, we relax here. We can handle this. Look, there's a treaty, right? A NATO treaty? Oh, yeah. What does it say? Oh, yeah, you mean in Article 5 where NATO would have to respond as a whole. Attack against one is attack against all, you know, that kind of thing. Well, that's more complicated than it seems, but do you want to give a place like Latvia or Estonia a chance to appeal for invoking Article 5 of the NATO treaty? Do you want to do that? Well, why not? Well, what do you think Trump would do? Oh, come on. We weigh the chances, maybe 5%, that Trump would react and join in the fray. 5%? That's very nice, you guys. Didn't you tell me last week that Trump is, by definition, unpredictable? Yeah. Okay. Look, we have a guy who's unpredictable. 5% is too high. Forget about it. We're not going to do it. We're going to pummel Ukraine. And as soon as Western weaponry arrives here, we'll destroy it. But don't get me to provoke. Don't get me to let people provoke me to head out after NATO members. It's not worth the risk, even if you say it's 5% and then you say it's, well, unpredictable. I'll take unpredictable, too high, 5%. Let's just do this gradually. And we're making great success, not only on the ground and in the air, but now actually, Ukraine has become a landlocked country, and it cannot survive in that form because they need access to the Black Sea to survive as an economy. That's shut off now. So please be patient. It's going to take a little while longer, but they have nothing except those crazy Europeans that are wasting a whole bunch of billions of dollars trying to support them. It ain't going to work, particularly since President Trump has dissociated himself from all that and has said, okay, Europeans, we have some weapons that we still have. We'll sell them to you, and then you pay us top dollar or top euro, and then you can give the Ukrainians if you want. Give me a break. That's not going to work either.
4: Well, let me ask you this, Ray, and this is important because I go around with circles with in circles with people, and you're a guy who, as I said, you're a CIA analyst. You know this stuff like the back of your hand. You know the names, dates, where the bodies are buried. To the person that says to you, and this is what I have people, because I'll say this, the United States overthrew the government of Ukraine in 2018 and installed a puppet government. No, they didn't. They did not. Why, this was the Maidan. It was a revolution of dignity. Ray, convince, they're listening. Some of those very people are listening right now to say, no, the United States government didn't overthrow the government of Ukraine. Ray, what do you say to them? How do you explain to them or convince someone or give them the information so they'll know the United States literally overthrew the government of Ukraine in 2014? Ray.
6: It's really hard, Garland. I try to sympathize with people who just haven't had time or opportunity to hear the real news. I mean, people are working two jobs, three jobs. They go home, put their feet up, feed the kids, put their feet up on the table. And, you know, do they want to hear real news? Well, it's not easy to find real news. So you listen to Fox News or these other places and you get deceived. So let me just go back to your specific example here. So 2014 comes. And on the 4th of February, there is a intercepted telephone conversation between Assistant Secretary of State Victoria Nuland and Jeffrey Pyatt, the U.S. ambassador in Kiev. And what does it say? It says, here's Nuland. Okay, Jeffrey, we got them all lined. Yats is the guy we're going to put in. We'll put these other people in the waiting room. And you got to tell them that. And by the way, when this is kind of arranged, we have a promise from Biden's guy. What was now? We have Blinken. Blinken has told us that it's okay. The Biden will come in if we need somebody really big to imprimatur this whole thing. So it's all worked out. YouTube, 4th of February, 2014. I watched that. It sounded real authentic, but, you know, my God, the Russians are really clever. Could they have invented that? Well, what happened was the next day, Victoria Nuland, who said some very nasty things about the EU, the ambassador... And our ambassador, Jeffrey Pyatt, said, Madam Secretary, I don't think the EU people are going to like our overthrowing the government of Yanukovych. And she said the word F with three letters after it, F the EU. My God. So what happens? Next day, she apologizes, not for fomenting a coup, but for saying this, using this nasty word against the EU. That's just the start of the story. What happens on the 22nd, I think. What happens 3 weeks later is the coup happens. And McGovern is thinking, my God, this is crazy. Usually when a coup is blown, right? That's the art, if you will, the art, the word of the art that intelligence uses, you blow a coup, it doesn't happen, right? Well, not only was I really just shaken and surprised by this, but so was Vladimir Putin. Now, how do I know that? Well, because he stayed in Sochi. The Winter Olympics were going on. They were going to finish up the next day. And so he stays. And we know now that President Obama gave him a call and said, now, look, everything's been worked out on the Maidan. It's going to be a peaceful solution here. The Germans and the Poles and the French, they're working out with Yanukovych. Yanukovych is going to accept early elections, but everything's fine. Please, don't tell anybody that you have influence on to make a big story this. We got it made. And Putin says, all right, well, I'll stay around for the closing day of the Olympics, right? So what happens? Whoa. Joe Biden calls his opposite number, okay, and says, look, relax, this is going to work. So they're betrayed. In other words, the Maidan guys come in and throw out Yanukovych. He flees for his life, and the Russians pick him up in some sort of helicopter or something, fly him to Russia. So that's the way that went down. And sure enough, who came into power? Yatsenyuk was his full name. The person that knew Madam Secretary
4: Vicky Nuland
6: named, that, you know, Nuland, who was mentioned in The Intercept. So there was one commentator, he's a pretty establishment guy. He ran a big think tank at the time, and he made the mistake of saying, oh my God, that was the most blatant coup in the history of mankind. And he said that to a Russian interviewer. And so she put it in a Russian newspaper, and that was on record. He was right. he tried to disavow it later. I checked with the Russian. No, we have to tape who what he said. But then so what I'm saying here is that it would be really nice if most Americans knew that. I would imagine only 10% of Americans really know about that. And so can you criticize them? Well, no, you can't really, because the media, when we say the Mickey Mat, the military industrial congressional intelligence media academic think tank complex, media is the crucible. You can't do all this stuff without the full protection of media, and they protect, so to speak, the rest of us Americans from knowing the truth about these things and about the reasons as to why Russia invaded Ukraine in late February 24th, I guess, 2022. It was not unprovoked. It was not full scale. And in my view, it was not illegal. And if you look at some people like Richard Falk, who knows a little bit more about international law than I do, he too says this is unsettled law. Article 15 of the

0: use evidence to support my arguments. And when you have evidence like the Secretary of State saying Israel made us do it, I mean,
1: That's good. Well, let me ask you this. Let me ask you another
0: well, let
1: one.
0: me
1: Is
0: just
1: that?
0: finish
1: Oh,
0: up that because,
1: sure.
0: when people say, well, why did we attack Iran of all places, which the intelligence community says has no active nuclear weapons program. Why did we do that? And what happened, of course, is that Marco Rubio, the Secretary of State and the assistant to the Secretary, the assistant to the President for National Security Affairs, said it 3 days later. He said, well, and this is a quote, Israel informed us that they were going to attack Iran. And we thought, oh, Iran will probably retaliate against us. And so we needed to do something preemptively. And so we joined Israel in attacking Iran. Now, he said that 3 days after the 28th of February. I mean, you don't have to make this stuff up. You don't have to be anti-Zionist or anti-Semitic to say, look, Rubio admitted it, for God's sake. Israel made us do it. So that's part of it, too, because the rest of the media, all of the media, is influenced heavily by this Zionist influence, as you know. And that's why when we say Mickey Mat and M in the middle, media is so big. And so, it's a sad thing to say, but Americans are deprived. They're malnourished on real facts and real news. And that explains why, I hope not, but why there will not be enough realization of what straits we're in right now in these next 2 months, before the midterm elections. I have my own thoughts on that, but you're asking the questions, Gordon.
1: Well, I did want to ask you also about Crimea. I've had people say, yes, President Putin stole Crimea. And I'm like, oh, do you know when the Russian military Navy base was built in Crimea? No, 1781, it was started by Catherine the Great. I mean, it's like the Russians didn't just recently discover, bases in Crimea. And I ask people, let me ask you this. Do you think America would give up Hawaii? Where, what is it, the Sixth Fleet or whatever is in Hawaii? You think America would give up Hawaii? No, they nuke you first. And that's as much chance you got to get you. But tell me about what happened. You say the Russians invaded Crimea. Well, that ain't exactly the case. So the government of Ukraine falls. The United States government marches in and says, Ukraine is ours now, pretty much. It has been reported that literally Blinken said that to Lavrov. But at any rate, but I don't know for sure, but that's been reported. Crimea, what happened? Right.
0: Well, these new folks that they put in power, Yatsenyuk and the rest of them, they immediately, with the advice of John Brennan, the head of the CIA, went after all the people that didn't like the coup, okay? And that included, about 90% of Crimeans are of Russian stock, okay? Many of them were Russian citizens. And there was an agreement where, I forget, something like 30,000 Russian troops were, under this 100-year agreement, allowed to be in Crimea. And so when the people who didn't like the coup saw what these Ukrainians were doing, mass attacks, and God, in Odessa itself, there was that terrible thing where they burned the trade union building and burned these people alive, or shot them when they jumped out the windows. And so they didn't want these Ukrainians coming into Crimea. So what they did was, they told their armed forces, their army, take off your things and just put on your khakis or your fatigues, and go to the government leaders here in Crimea and say, look, we're from Russia. We have instructions. You don't have any instructions. You have a coup government. Please step aside. We don't want any trouble. Please step aside. We're going to take over here. Guess how many people were killed? Zero.

0: Oh, it was an incredible thing. In other words, they took over these ministries because the Crimean authorities didn't really have much word from what they were supposed to do, and most of them were pro-Russian anyway. So after that, they had a plebiscite, a referendum, okay? And it was internationally supervised, and the numbers are 97% said, let's join Russia. You can quibble with that, but it was close to that. And they joined Russia about 1 month after the coup in Kiev. And interesting thing here, when they on the day it was the 17th of March, 2014, when that junction was made, Putin got up and he said, "You know, this is really important. We need to take Crimea back because of this all weather, all season port that we have there in our major base, but also because they could be used for missiles to be shot at Russia." And Putin said, "That's almost equally important, or even more important. We can't let them have bases there for missiles within range of southern Russia." So, in other words, that was a key ingredient. And that translated later when Biden promised Putin that he would not put offensive strike missiles in Ukraine. That promise came on the 30th of January, 2021. The Russians were elated, and then they reneged. And when Lavrov, the foreign minister, finally was able to track down Tony Blinken in Geneva 3 weeks later, "Tony, how come you reneged on this promise? You're not able to deal with it." "Forget about it," says Tony Blinken. "Forget about it. Biden was alone. He wasn't with me or with Sullivan. They were alone under at Christmas. Why did you call him at Christmas? He was in Delaware. So forget about it. We're not going to disavow putting offensive strike missiles in Ukraine." So that was a major concern. It continues to be a major concern. And if there's any thought that the Ukrainians could get that kind of missiles into Ukraine without having them blown up as soon as they arrive, well, they really think that through. And these British people that think the Storm Shadow missiles will make a difference by firing them into warehouses, well, that's kind of a feckless thing. They should stop that before the Russians target British enterprises in Ukraine, not in London, for God's sake, but in Ukraine, and the British people who are writing Zelensky's speeches and advising him as to how well to expend the forces that are surrounded now in cauldrons by Russian soldiers. It's a very sad thing because more people are going to be killed unless somebody somebody with his head screwed on right comes into Kiev and says, "All right, Zelensky, a good try. Go to one of your villas abroad. You're finished."
1: Yeah, I think you're right, Ray. And the way it looks now, we only got a few minutes, but I'll give you 5 minutes for this. What's interesting is this. And I know so many people that don't understand this, anything that you said. They have no clue of it. But the Russians, but way back when they had a deal, and they said, but Putin wants to take Russia. 1 month after the start of this conflict, the Russians signed a deal. Signed a ceasefire into the war deal. 1 month. If they wanted to take it, why would they sign a deal 1 month after really 3.5 weeks after this conflict started that said, "You do this, we'll do this, the war's over." And then, of course, the Ukrainians reneged on it. But my point being that the Ukrainians, had they taken the deal or taken any of the past deals, when the Russian says we've gotten this far, we'll stop this far, and we can make deals about the rest. And he said, no, we're not going to give up an inch. And my position was, well, you're going to lose it all. You're going to lose it all. Every bit and way, way more, you should take the deal. So all along, and people were saying, why should the Ukrainians give up an inch of land? I said, because they're going to lose it all. Their best bet, they're up against a bear. Russia's 36 and a half times the size of Ukraine. They don't have a prayer of winning. Somehow, they've convinced the Ukrainians that they can do what Hitler couldn't do, what Napoleon, Charles Otto, everybody. What's the old saying? Don't bluff Beijing and don't march on Moscow, right? They marched on Moscow, or theoretically, know what I'm saying. So, had they taken the deal, they would have been in pretty good shape. But of course, since really, if we're honest, Ukraine's a NATO proxy. It's a NATO proxy war, so I don't even really know I don't think Zelensky really has the authority to say yes or no. Ray, we got 5 minutes before, actually.
0: Yeah, well, Garland, as usual, you picked out the really important thing for people to understand. When Putin decided that after something like 12 or 16,000 people killed in the Donbas, the Russian-speaking part of southern Ukraine, that he had to go in there and make that stop, the more so since a Ukrainian army trained and armed to the teeth over the previous several years was about to invade the Donbas. They were right up there. Everyone knew they were. So he invaded, right? And then what did he do the next day? He said, call Zelensky, tell him we don't want to take over the whole thing. There's got to be a resolution. Our main aim is do not go into NATO. Can you work that out? Well, emissaries were sent up to Belarus and then into Istanbul. Zelensky? Yeah, he sent his best friend, a fellow named David Arachamia, who still leads his fraction in the parliament there in Ukraine. He let him, they go to Istanbul, and this is not me making it up. Arachamia himself has complained loudly, my God, we had this. I initialed it. Okay. All it was an agreement with Ukraine saying we will not try to enter NATO and everything could be the same. We would not mistreat the Russians stuck within the Donbas. We'd let Crimea, we'll talk about that later, would have a ceasefire and would have a delimitation of some weaponry there. And everything would. Ukraine would be whole, okay? It just knock it off. And so that was agreed to and initialed by Arachamia and by Putin's representative. What happens? Boris Johnson comes in from the UK, Prime Minister Johnson, the clown, under US and UK orders, and says, takes Zelensky by the, don't, not, this, you're not, we're not going to support you if you do this. This is bad. We will support you until the end, for as long as it takes. The idea is we're going to weaken Russia, and we'll be with you. So turn that thing down.
1: Well, Ray, unfortunately, we're just about out of
0: Okay,
1: time, but we've done. Go ahead.
0: Zelensky stopped that, and you know the rest of the story. You know that that's the way it turned out. There was an agreement, but it was revoked or stopped by not only by Boris Johnson, but by the French guy Macron, who deceived the Russians as well by saying, "Look, if you make a goodwill gesture and pull your troops out there, that would be really neat." And so Putin did, and the tragedy was that the 1 million Ukrainians are now dead, who really don't have to be dead, but are. You know,
1: Ray, go ahead. Ray McGovern served as a CIA analyst for 20 years, from the administration of John F. Kennedy to that of George H.W. Bush. Ray's duties included chairing national intelligence estimates and preparing the president's daily brief. He briefed one-on-one to President Ronald Reagan's five most senior national security advisors from 1981 to 1985. And he also co-created the Veteran Intelligence Professionals for Sanity, VIPS, to expose how intelligence was being falsified to justify the war on Iraq. Ray McGovern, thank you very much. Everybody, you can go to Ray McGovern, that's MCG, raymcgovern.com, and to keep up with all of Ray's good work. Thank you very much. Really appreciate your knowledge and professionalism, Ray.
0: Thank you, Garland. And my website is easily searchable. So if people want to know about what I've said about Ukraine and how this thing got underway, they can just put in those keywords and find out.
1: Thank you very much. Thank you. My main man, Kalia, is the engineer making this happen. You can find me on YouTube. You can find me on Facebook, on X at The Garland Nixon, or you can email me, garlandn, my first name and the first letter of my last name, at gmail.com. Thank you very much. We're out.

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Good evening. Welcome to Robin's Place. You know by now it's not Robin, but it is Lady Murph. And I'll be here with you until 10 o'clock this evening. And I hope you stick and stay with me. And that was Alice Coltrane, Journey to Satchiwanda. Satchinanda, yes. And she was on the harp. There's a younger harp player out there. Her name is... what is her name? I know her name. Her name is Brandy Younger. We're going to hear from her. Then we're going to come back and we're probably going to go to my girl who's gone into the ancestry, Cassandra Wilson. So, that's where we're going to start. I'll figure out where we're going to end as we go along. Thank you for tuning in. I hope you stay.

Cassandra Wilson, née Faulks, December the 4th, 1955 to September the 2nd, 2026, was an American jazz singer, songwriter, and producer from Jackson, Mississippi. She was one of the most successful female jazz singers and has been described as a singer blessed with an unmistakable timbre and attack, who has expanded the playing field by incorporating blues, country, and folk music into her work. She has won numerous awards, including 2 Grammys, and was named America's Best Singer by Time Magazine. We have lost a talent. We have lost a remarkable woman. We have lost a treasure, a gem in jazz. Miss Cassandra Wilson.

Okay, we just heard Time After Time by Cassandra Wilson and Come Into My Kitchen by Cassandra Wilson. It is now 7:29, 7:30 actually. As time goes on, we'll play some more by Cassandra Wilson because it's such a good vibe, such a good vibe. All right, 7:30, Robin's Place. My name is Lady Murray.

0: my dear.
1: Chaney Thomas and friends from My Thoughts in Three. And the poet is Nya Metcalf Thomas. Music, my dear. Miss Akua Dixon. A Sade tune, sweetest taboo.

Miss Liz Wright from the CD Dreaming Wide Awake. And the name of that selection is Stop. We heard Akua Dixon playing The Sweetest Taboo. Now she's going to do Akua's Dance.

That was Gerald Clayton on piano. Gerald Clayton on piano, and the name of the song was Peace for the Moment. Gerald Clayton. It is now 7:59. You're listening to Robin's Place. My name is Lady Murr. I'm sitting in for Robin this evening, and the Jazz Fest is going on, DC Jazz Fest, so people are all out all over town listening to jazz, and more jazz, fantastic jazz. WPFW, Washington.